0: you need on a certain day at a certain time to be born from above or to be born again. And that's back in chapter 3, in the beginning of chapter 4. And where you come to God on a day like today and you just honestly admit, God, I need your help. I violated a holy God today. I believe your blood paid for my sin and your resurrection proved it's true. And on this day, I want to ask you to come into my life forever, to forgive me and to be my Father. And if you've never done that, that's the smartest, wisest, best thing you'll ever do.
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2: What we've described, this dream, is really normal Christianity. I mean, if you had a video camera and you could, in the first 30 years of the church, sort of just walk around, you know, like Peter and then later the Apostle Paul and James and John and the boys, what you would have seen as, you know, thousands of people came to Christ in the midst of a very, very difficult culture and opposition and persecution, what you would have seen as them, by the power of God, living surrendered lives, combating the idols of their world and being separate from the world and, you know, accurately discovering who God made them to be, radically serving one another. It's just amazing what happened in the early church. And if we could take that camera through the centuries of church history, what we've described in the last 2 days is simply what it means to be a genuine follower of Jesus. And so can I ask you, where are you at? Which of these five relationships do you need to say, Lord, I need your help here. I want to be a follower of Jesus. I want your dream to be a reality in my heart, my life, my relationships. Let me ask you, will you ask God to give you clear direction? And then join me in our next broadcast as we continue this journey together.
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3: There's this beautiful imagery here of this celebrating this redemption. And this redemption brings responsibility, and that's something that we should all take note of. In fact, I would encourage you, you know, take note of that right now. Redemption brings responsibility. What's the responsibility? Get rid of the yeast in your life. Get rid of it, right? Get rid of the yeast in your life. Seek to live a holy life, set apart to the Lord.
4: Sin should have no place in the life of any believer. You're to flee from it. In today's message, Pastor James is going to go over how different the Israelites of the Old Testament looked compared to the pagan people in the lands around them. Their practices were different. Their laws were different. Their worship was different. It all pointed to their God being different. The Almighty God of the universe that created all things. Just like the Israelites, your life should look different as a result of following God. Now here's Pastor James in the book of Deuteronomy chapter 16 with today's edition of Bread for the Broken.

0: Pressing in further to the book of Deuteronomy, we find ourselves in chapter 16 and 17. So a little bit of ground to cover, but not a whole lot. Fun two little chapters of really some overview, basically. If you've been with us from essentially since we started Exodus and Leviticus and Numbers, these are going to be familiar things in one sense, but really good reminders for all of us. All right, so let's look at chapter 16. Recap, really, chapter 15 was, you know, the release for debtors, you know, working 6 years and then being relieved of their debts. It also kind of spoke concerning servants and keeping servants only for so long, and then giving the option, if the servant really loved the master and the master's family that they worked for, they had the option to become bond servants. So chapter 15 kind of laid out those parameters, and then again another reminder concerning animal sacrifices of which ones are acceptable to the Lord and which ones are not acceptable, right? So you can't bring your lame, broken, you know, sacrifices to the Lord when you're withholding the best from him. That was the whole issue, you know, with Cain and Abel, okay? So the Lord deserves our best. Now, chapter 16 is going to cover three specific festivals or feasts, and we'll walk through each one of those three, and then we'll get into chapter 17 concerning, well, the end of chapter 16 into 17 concerning how to handle court cases and justice, and then also some guidelines for a king, which is kind of fascinating because Israel at this point in time when this was written didn't have a king. They would much later. That'd be King Saul in 1 Samuel. But the guidelines for Israel having a king were set in chapter 17 of Deuteronomy. So let's look at verse 1 of chapter 16. In honor of the Lord your God, celebrate the Passover each year in the early spring, in the month of Abib, A-B-I-B, or that could be March or April, right? Which we know this because Passover is connected to Easter, and Easter Sunday kind of fluctuates. You know, is it towards the end of March or is it early to mid-April? The Passover, the celebration of the Passover is set to be in early spring, right? So that's already laid out here in verse 1, but it's something that they were commanded to do yearly. And here's why. It says, for that was the month in which the Lord your God brought you out of Egypt by night. Your Passover sacrifice may be from either the flock or the herd. It must be sacrificed to the Lord your God at the designated place of worship. So I love that. That's something that's been repeated over the past several chapters. At the designated place of worship, really. So it's establishing the Lord will be worshiped how he wants to be worshiped and where he wants to be worshiped. This place for Israel would eventually be Jerusalem. But it's all being set up before they even go into the promised land. Since the place he chooses for his name to be honored. So you have the Passover, which is meant to be celebrated every year, early spring, as a reminder of the fact that God delivered you out of slavery, out of bondage. You should celebrate that. You should remember that. It would be a wise thing for you and I to take note of, you know, when was that moment when the Lord set you free from sin and death, right? You may not know the exact day. I know there's some people who have it like written down somewhere on the exact day that they got saved, or they surrendered to Jesus. I don't personally know the exact day or date, but I do know it was late July in 1998 because it was right after I graduated high school. And it was about 2 weeks before I went to Bible college, right? So I know for myself, I know where it was. It was Colorado, up in Picket Wire, Colorado, right outside of Stonewall, Colorado. I was all by myself, late July, all by myself, surrendering to Jesus. So every late July, this thing happens inside of my heart and inside of my head as a it's stirred up this remembrance of like, man, that was the day that new life began for James, right? I was born again on that day. It's really good to reflect back on that time and to remind yourself of how God was the one who delivered you, how God was the one who rescued you. So this was a command for these guys. You know, every year, early spring, celebrate the Passover. Can Christians celebrate the Passover, the Seder meal? Oh yeah, absolutely. I've done it before. It's beautiful. It's amazing. I highly recommend it. Highly recommend it. We as a church at Calvary Galveston, we have yet to do a Seder meal, a Passover meal. Hopefully we'll be able to, you know, host one of those here pretty soon. But there are plenty of churches that host them at this point in time. I highly recommend, if you've never been a part of one, to join in on one. They're fantastic. So they have to do this at a certain time, calendar-wise, and at a specific location, and all this for remembrance. And he goes on to say in verse 3, eat it with bread made without yeast. For 7 days, the bread you must eat must be made without yeast, as when you escaped from Egypt in such a hurry. Okay, I'll finish out the rest of that verse in just a second. But so this is meant to be serve as a reminder, okay, first and foremost, of how God was faithful, how he came to the rescue and delivered them. Now, this issue concerning yeast, right? So they wouldn't have had time to bake their bread with yeast. In the Old Testament specifically, yeast has always been kind of like a symbolism of sin, right? It represents sin within the scriptures. And so he's saying, during this time, as you reflect back on this, the bread that you make must be made without yeast. So no yeast within this bread. The rest of the verse goes on to say, eat this bread, the bread of suffering, so that as long as you live, you will remember the day you departed from Egypt. And again, it's a good thing to remember the day you were set free, right? Don't be like the Israelites who they looked back on those days, but they didn't necessarily look back on the day of like when God delivered them. They looked back longingly on like the quote unquote good that they had in Egypt, right? So sometimes that's the temptation for us, is to look back and then we reminisce on really kind of like, I don't know, candy-coated memories. I'll say it like that. They're not always what our brain kind of like envisions them as, right? The good old days. We sometimes, you know, neglect or leave out some of the more harsher details of those quote-unquote good old days. And we make really big the glimpses and the small moments of the good times. Our brains are really good about like forgetting important things. So the children of Israel had this bad habit of looking back at Egypt, longing for the good old days, not really reminiscing or reflecting back upon how God delivered them and rescued them. You and I, as believers, we should look back on that moment, that day that God set us free. And we should celebrate that and celebrate him in that. Verse 4, it says, let no yeast be found at any house throughout your land for those 7 days. And when you sacrifice the Passover lamb on the evening of the first day, do not let any of the meat remain until the next morning. So eat it up, right? Eat it up. No yeast. It's all unleavened bread. And don't let any yeast be found, you know, in your house or any of that stuff. Now, I do know that there are cults that have taken this as like a literal thing, and, you know, members caught up within some of these like religious cults that, I mean, even to this yeast aspect where you have to like, you know, go through your house and get rid of all yeast and yeast-based products and go through your car and make sure you don't have any crumbs or anything like that within your car. A lot of like works kind of based really cultish practices. You and I can and should practice this. Now, we're not getting rid of physical yeast. You know, you got little yeast packets in your house, you're tossing those out. No, it really is doing an examination of this temple, your body, and asking the Holy Spirit to do the inspecting. Is there any quote unquote yeast inside of me? Yeast being the representative of or representing sin. Lord, is there any sin in me that needs to be like exposed or brought into the light so I can confess that and we can get that out of here? It's a good practice for Christians. If you're a Christian and you think like, I have zero sin in my life. Oh, okay. Okay. I don't understand that. I don't know how that's true for any individual as we will wrestle with sin and we give into sin in various degrees and forms and all that stuff all throughout our lives. None of us are sinlessly perfected right now. I've heard people claim that they are. I don't believe them. I just don't. I think one day we will stand before the Lord sinless. Absolutely. But here on this earth, we have issues with it, and we will continue to have issues with it, and you will make mistakes, and you will slip up. And if you're in the mindset that I don't sin at all anymore in my life, I would probably check that one that starts with a P, and it's called pride, because that may be a glaring issue within your life, right? It's just better to be honest and be like, you know what, I don't know of any blatant sins within my life, but Holy Spirit, please continue to inspect me. Because it's not always the blatant ones that I'm concerned about. It's those hidden ones that get me. Whether it be pride or arrogance or, I mean, you name it. Some of these ones that kind of go overlooked at times. Goes on to say, don't eat all the meat. Don't leave any of it for the next day. Verse 5, you may not sacrifice the Passover in just any of the towns that the Lord your God is giving you. You must offer it only at the designated place of worship, the place the Lord your God chooses for his name to be honored. So again, the Lord cares about these things, and he's like, you can't just do this anywhere. I want you to do it at a specific place. Sacrifice it there in the evening as the sun goes down on the anniversary of your exodus from Egypt. Roast the lamb and eat it in the place the Lord your God chooses. Then you may go back to your tents the next morning. For the next 6 days, you may not eat any bread made with yeast. On the seventh day, proclaim another holy day in honor of the Lord your God, and no work may be done on that day. Right? So there's this beautiful imagery here of this celebrating this redemption. And this redemption brings responsibility. And that's something that we should all take note of. In fact, I would encourage you, you know, take note of that right now. Redemption brings responsibility. What's the responsibility? Get rid of the yeast in your life. Get rid of it, right? Get rid of the yeast in your life. Seek to live a holy life set apart to the Lord, right? Why? Because he paid a price for you. He paid a price for you. So celebrate the Lord. Reflect on how he set you free. Any sin in your life that's ongoing, you need to confront that. You need to own it. You need to repent of it. You need to turn away from it. Any sins that are like stashed away at some sort of like corner of your heart that you may not be aware of, you ask the Holy Spirit to search you and to reveal that to you. And this will be an ongoing process throughout the rest of your life. And it's not anything that should get us discouraged. It's a reminder of how much God cares about us, how much he cares about you. There's all the parameters, and that's the kind of the rules that are set in place for the Passover and the Festival of Unleavened Bread. Like, that's number one for these guys. The second one is the Festival of Harvest, or the, it has different names, Festival of Weeks. You could also label this as Pentecost, as we see in the New Testament in Acts chapter 2. But verse 9, it says, count off 7 weeks from when you first begin to cut the grain at the time of harvest. Right? So Festival of Harvest. Then celebrate the Festival of Harvest to honor the Lord your God. Bring him a voluntary offering in proportion to the blessings you have received from him. I love this. This is like a voluntary offering or a free will offering based upon God's goodness and faithfulness in your life. So what's amazing about that is that's going to differ from person to person, right? So not everybody concerning this, you know, free will offering are going to be bringing the exact same amount. But you're bringing him this voluntary offering, this free will offering, celebrating his goodness, his faithfulness in your life. You are experiencing, you know, a blessing from the harvest. It says, this is a time to celebrate before the Lord your God at the designated place of worship. He will choose for his name to be honored. Again, just a reminder, he's going to pick it. Celebrate with your sons and daughters. your male and female servants, the Levites from your towns, the foreigners, the orphans, the widows who live among you. Verse 12, remember that you were once slaves in Egypt, so be careful to obey all these decrees. So here's this celebrating God's goodness in their lives, the festival of weeks, the festival of harvest. It's reflecting back on his goodness. And you're supposed to include everybody within this one. Now, obviously, your family would be a part of the Passover celebration and meal. Within this festival of harvest, it's a whole community thing. Don't forget about the Levites. Don't forget about the orphans, the widows, the foreigners living among you. You guys all get together community-wise and you celebrate God's goodness, God's faithfulness. And here's the third one, the festival of shelters or booths or tabernacles, right? This is kind of three different terms, but it's the same thing. This will be also celebrating God's provision. So the first one's like celebrating God's redemption. The other one is like, God's provision in that, concerning the harvest. And this other one is, it's again, just his provision, how he provides for us. Verse 13, it says, you must observe the festival of shelters for 7 days at the end of the harvest season, after the grain has been threshed and the grapes have been pressed. This festival will be a happy time of celebrating with your sons and daughters, your male and female servants, and the Levites, foreigners, orphans, and widows from your towns. Why? Because they all benefit from this. All those individuals would benefit as well from the festival of harvest, right? Because it all applies to them. Your servants are the ones working in the fields. They're reaping the harvest, right? It blesses your kids. It's meant to bless the Levites who don't own any land. The same thing with the festival of shelters is it benefits those who are living among you. The widows who can't provide for themselves. Think of Ruth, right? And Naomi. The orphans who have nobody to take care of them. They benefit from God's faithfulness in your life. The foreigners who are living among you who can't own land. They get to benefit from God's faithfulness within your life. Well, I don't want to share. Well, sharing is caring. So you forgot that lesson from children's ministry or from kindergarten, right? You need to remember that lesson, that sharing is caring. Love the Lord your God with all that you have, heart, mind, soul, strength, all of it, and love your neighbor as yourself. These are practical ways, the harvest of festival and the harvest of shelters or booths or tabernacles. These are practical ways for us and for the children of Israel to love their neighbors, to love God, right, by celebrating him, but then also to love their neighbor by sharing and celebrating together. It's something that we need to remember. Verse 15, for 7 days you must celebrate this festival to honor the Lord your God at the place he chooses, for it is he who blesses you with a bountiful harvest and gives you success in all your work. This festival will be a time of great joy for all. That's repeated twice, and it should be a joyful thing, a joyful experience. This also serves as a reminder that we are sojourners in this world, you and I. And that's the same for these guys. They lived in these tabernacles or the booths for a week. It's just a reminder for them that this place is not your home, and the wilderness for them was not your home. They had a promised land set aside for them. 1 Peter 2:11, I'll read this to you guys. It says, dear friends, I warn you as temporary residents and foreigners to keep away from worldly desires that wage war against your very souls. Right? So that's from Peter to the believers and just reminding them and reminding us that, hey, this earth is not your home. This is not your home. The great country of the United States of America, man, that's where we live for most of us probably listening to this. That's where we live. But this is not our home. This is not our home. New heaven, new earth, that's our home. We're citizens of heaven. We need to be reminded of that. We need to remember that we are meant, we are like, these bodies are nothing but tents. They're tabernacles, so to speak. They're little temporary shelters for the meantime. Remembering God's faithfulness and his goodness and how we celebrate with each other about how good and faithful he is and how gracious he is, how amazing God is. It should be done joyfully. That's what church should be like. I mean, there's somber moments within the church, obviously, but when we gather together, man, we should celebrate how good God is, how amazing He is, celebrate His harvest and the work that He's doing. Now, if we get to be a small part of that, then amen. But we celebrate the Lord because He's the Lord of the harvest, right? We're just the laborers that get to go out into the fields, right? But man, we get to participate in this thing. We get to celebrate in this thing. It's amazing. It should be a celebration. There should be great joy. Verse 16. Each year, every man in Israel must celebrate these three festivals. The festival of the unleavened bread, the festival of the harvest, and the festival of shelters. On each of these occasions, all men must appear before the Lord your God at the place He chooses, but they must not appear before the Lord without a gift for Him. All must give as they are able. That's a beautiful, beautiful verse. All must give as they are able, according to the blessings given to them by the Lord your God. Right? So you don't need a blessings checker, an offering checker, right? Of like, hey, you know, well, so-and-so just gave, you know, $200 and you're over here giving $25. Hey, you give unto the Lord just freely what you can. It's a beautiful thing. For these guys, it was like, you need to come with something, but you come with what, you know, what's proportionate to how God had blessed you, which could be like it's a freeing thing, but it also could be a very convicting thing too. Because say somebody has like just as much property as so-and-so, but so-and-so was way more like diligent in their like, devotion to God than this other person, and they experienced a greater harvest than this other person, then yeah, there should be a rightful place of conviction when they come to give and they're like, oh man, we have the same amount of, you know, opportunity, but I'm only bringing this a little bit because I wasn't really, you know, devoted to the Lord as I should have been in one sense. Again, this isn't like a performance thing or anything like that, but I do imagine there would be some sort of element of conviction that would go along with this. Really, the heart of it is like, from the time when the festival was celebrated until the next year it was celebrated, there should have been this motivation behind every single one of these men of like, man, I'm just going to give the Lord my best. I'm going to give the Lord my best.
1: 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Pastor James is uncovering some insightful concepts from this Old Testament book. Deuteronomy is an instructional book of sorts, giving you clues about what God wants from you and what He longs for you to stay away from. He knows the pitfalls that can trip you up, causing you to stumble and get trapped. He doesn't want that for you, so He provides some general principles to follow. And by doing so, your life is fulfilled, blessed, and honoring to God. Isn't that ultimately what you want? If you want to keep learning about God's heart for you and how He wants to set you up for success in your life and your love for Him and others, keep listening to these messages from Deuteronomy. 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There you'll find more about listening on our podcast platform. We're so thankful that you've been with us today. We're always ready to hear the next teaching that Pastor James has prepared, and he has more to share here in the book of Deuteronomy. We look forward to that time with you. And until then, keep in mind the things that Pastor James touched on today as you seek to follow after God. This has been Bread for the Broken.

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0: don't need the army clothes no more. I don't need the weapons anymore. We have complete victory in Christ. See, when you're sitting around with mediums and witches and warlocks, you got nothing but darkness. But when Jesus shows up, all of a sudden you got light. Get rid of the skull with the candle in his head. You got light. And the first thing that invades your life after the light of Jesus happens is joy.
1: No matter how much money you rake in or how many loyal followers you have at your command, there's one treasure you cannot buy. The joy and peace that only comes from a connection with God. Do you ever get that feeling like something's missing in your life? That's the peace of God, and it seems to be absent from your life right now. Today, Pastor Bill invites you to connect with Jesus on a personal level. With him in your life, you'll begin to see the world through a new lens, filled with joy and peace. Now, here's Pastor Bill in the book of Isaiah chapter 9 as he continues his message, Christmas, the great fault line is Jesus.

0: So here's Israel, all upside down, going to all the wrong places in total darkness. They have no light. Verse 9. Nevertheless, the gloom will not be upon her who is distressed. As when at first he just lightly esteemed the land of Zebulun and the land of Naphtali. He lightly esteemed those two northern tribes. And afterward, more heavily oppressed her. It's interesting, the northern tribes up around the Sea of Galilee, they were lightly esteemed. In other words, they didn't get a lot of credit, a lot of glory up there. But they were heavily oppressed when the Assyrian captivity comes in. I mean, when that comes in, I mean, they're just wiped out. They're wiped out. But the land of Zebulun, land of Naphtali, and afterwards more heavily oppressed her by the way of the sea. That would be the Sea of Galilee. By the way of the sea, beyond the Jordan, in Galilee of the Gentiles, the people who walked in darkness, those same people have seen a great light. Those who dwelt in the land of the shadows of death, the shadow of death, upon them, can you believe it? Upon them, a light has shined. Who? The ones that are full of gloom and doom and witchcraft and warlocks and all this stuff. They're in darkness. There is no light. Where's the light going to go? It's going to go to that same place. That's a prophecy about Jesus, who is the light of the world. And if you remember, when he got kicked out of Nazareth, where did he go? He went to Capernaum. We just read it in our scripture reading. He went and fulfilled what Isaiah chapter 9 is talking about. You might be in darkness, but all it takes is the light to show up. This group over here, you guys over here. I got to come over here, preacher. You know what? Do you remember what it was like to be in darkness? But you think you figured out the light? I'll just switch on Jesus. You didn't figure out the light. You were just like me. You're in darkness. You don't know what to do. You just know it's not working. And then Jesus somehow, just like he did with the Sea of Galilee, like he did with Capernaum, but like we did with these tribes, he just showed up and all of a sudden the light of Christ just shined. I'm not scaring you guys, am I? I'll tell you what's scary is when the light doesn't shine. I mean, I grew up in Commerce City, Colorado. It's really dark there. It was dark 52 years ago. It's still dark. Man, I am so old, but I remember police at my high school all the time, 24/7. We were shooting kids way back then. It was dark. Do you remember what it was like when you were growing up? You didn't know Jesus, and it's just dark. And you keep getting older, and it keeps getting darker and darker, and you start doing all this stuff you should never do, thinking, well, maybe I'll try this. Maybe I'll try that. Maybe, what's it say? What's my palm say? You start looking at your horoscope, then you go to the world. In your own way, you're already cursing God. And so you're digging deep in all this darkness. And you know what happens when you die? It gets darker and darker and darker till finally you got no light. Boy, my brother remembers, he's sitting back there, I used to have a skull in our bedroom. Remember that skull? He thought I was nuts. Had a candle right in the middle of it, you know, you could melt the wax, you know, all the stuff. You say, that's just junior high boys. Yeah, it is, in darkness, and high school boys, and people running around in their 40s and 50s doing all the same stuff. It's dark, it's dark, it's dark. Well, I got to figure out how to turn on the light. You can't do that. Jesus just shows up and boom. Jesus shows up and boom. That's what it says. They've gone through Assyria. They've gone through that captivity. They've gone through darkness, Sea of Galilee. Nobody cares about us. Verse 2, the people who walked in darkness have seen a great light. Those who dwelt in the land of the shadow of death, upon them, a light has shined. John chapter 8, verse 12. John 8, 12. Then Jesus spoke to them again, saying, I am the light of the world. He who follows me shall not walk in darkness, but have the light of life. I was riding my motorcycle on a Saturday about 10:30 in the morning. I was not looking for Jesus. I'm just riding in the dark. Oh, the sun's out. I mean, it's light, but I'm just riding in the dark. And then I'm faced with death. And Jesus came and lit the whole thing up. You say, how do you know that? I was there. I remember. Everything changed. Why? Because Jesus showed up. Like he did in Capernaum, like he did at the Sea of Galilee when he walked on the water and called the disciples. Why would he go up there? Those are the forsaken ones. When he shows up, it ain't dark. It's light. It's light. So in case you're sitting here out there listening on YouTube somewhere and you're still in the dark, you need Jesus to show up. You can go to church all you want. And it's not like Jesus showed up and lit you up. You're still in the darkness. So anyways, that's just point one. I got a long ways to go. Woo! You ready? You ready? Okay. I don't want to be in the dark anymore. Thank you, Lord, for lighting it up. He did that in 1972 in Commerce City, Colorado with me. Verse 3. And have multiplied the nation. Oh, matter of fact, he's going to multiply and bless Israel. You have multiplied the nation. You increased its joy. They rejoiced before you according to the joy of harvest. That's like payday. That's their bonus, Christmas bonus thing. According to the joy of harvest, as men rejoice when the Cowboys win the Super Bowl. Okay, I wrote that in my Bible. But you understand, right? You understand. I mean, we go to a football game, everybody goes nuts if you win. What's the point he's making? He said, joy takes over. It's increasing the joy of harvest. They divide the spoil. That would be after war. You have broken the yoke of his burden, the staff of his shoulder, the rod of oppressor. As in the days of Midian, that would be Gideon, all the stuff by faith, all the victories. For every warrior's sandal from the noisy battle and the garments rolled in blood will be used for burning and fuel of fire. When that happens, when you're burning your sandals and your swords and everything for fuel, that means victory. I don't need the army clothes no more. I don't need the weapons anymore. We have complete victory in Christ. See, when you're sitting around with mediums and witches and warlocks, you got nothing but darkness. But when Jesus shows up, all of a sudden you got light. Get rid of the skull with the candle and it's got in his head. You got light. And the first thing that invades your life after the light of Jesus happens is joy. I don't know about you, but I can't make myself be joyful. I want to be happy. Joy. I can't do it. You can't do it. Joy is a result of the light. And the victory that Christ had at the cross. By the way, he has complete victory. You can burn all those clothes and burn all those swords. You can burn all those sandals in the victory of Jesus Christ. He not will. No, we live after the resurrection. He's already ascended to the right hand. He's already seated on the throne next to the Father. He has complete victory. And in him, we're already victorious. I remember when I got saved in the middle of all that darkness, the first thing that hit me, I mean, before I could read my Bible, before I got to church, was joy. Just the joy of knowing my sins are forgiven. I was a dirty, rotten sinner at 16. And all of a sudden, just to know that that's been taken care of by this Christ child that took my place on the cross for my sin. It was just joy. Just joy. And then the joy of knowing I've got a relationship now and I've got a Bible. I'll start reading my Bible. I can understand my Bible a little bit, just a little bit, but I can understand it. There's joy. I got joy by going to church. I used to hate going to church. Maybe you're here today and you still hate going to church. You need the light. You need Jesus. Because, you know, I don't come for you guys. I come for him. What made you cry? Joy. Watching what he's done and all these people, watching what he's doing. It's amazing to me. So we haven't even got to the Christmas verse. We're just giving you the context for it. Because when you come down, you know, all of a sudden you've got light and you've got joy and victory in Christ. Well, now it makes sense. What's the verse? The incarnation right there in verse 6. For unto us a child is born. For unto us a son is given. You got light, you got joy. Whoa, and now they're just rejoicing. That's there's the Christmas message right there. We've already covered the incarnation. Well, what happens after light and joy? And then Christmas. Okay, now we got it. Now we got it, right? Oh, no. Now you get a governor. We get a governor. Well, that's what it says. For unto us the child is born, unto us the son is given, and the government will be upon his shoulders. Whose shoulders? The child. The son. The Bible actually says the government will be upon his shoulder. What's that look like? I mean, do we have to get rid of Washington and Berlin and Moscow? But just the same way, watch this. The same way as you know when the light showed up. If you don't know, if you're still sitting in the dark, hey, the answer is you just need to say yes to Jesus. He knows how to show up. You still have to receive him. But when, if you know when the light showed up, and then if you know when the joy showed up, you should also know the government is on his shoulders. You say, what do you mean? Ah, there's two aspects to that. We'll get to the second one in a minute. But Gail Irwin came and did a marriage conference for us, 20 years ago. This guy, really cool brother. But Gail Irwin says it like this for the government. What might such a government look like? First of all, it would look like its king. Politicians of this day look for what they can get from you. Jesus looks for what he can do for you. Leaders of this day surround themselves with servants. Jesus surrounds us with his servanthood. Leaders of this day use their power to build their empire. Jesus uses his power to wash our feet and make us clean and comfortable. Leaders of this day trade their influence for money. God so loved that he gave. Generals of this day need regular wars to keep their weapons and skills up to date and ensure their own advancement. Jesus brings peace and rest to our hearts. The higher the plane of importance one reaches in this world, the more inaccessible he becomes. Jesus was Emmanuel, God with us. Leaders of this day are desperate to be seen and heard. Jesus sought anonymity so that he could be useful. Obviously, Jesus is not in charge of the halls of Washington, London, Moscow, Baghdad, or Paris. So how can we ever believe the government will be on his shoulders? Actually, his government shows its working in wonderful ways. Whenever I see someone who miraculously leaves a life of drugs or alcohol and is restored to his family and work, I can see that he is now governed by God. Whenever I see loving Christians gently caring for orphans and those rejected by family, I know I'm watching people governed by God. Whenever I see people eagerly learning the Bible and joyously praising, I know who the governor is. Whenever I see people give up lucrative careers simply to go and share the good news of Jesus, I know they are governed by God. When I see pastors carefully teach and lead the flock God has given them, I know they are getting signals from the great king. When I see people leave family to live and teach in distant lands because they love the people who have not heard, I know they are governed by God. See, when you're in darkness and the light shows up, and then this joy invades our life. And then we find out God governs us individually, personally, as well as the church. He knows how to govern you. He knows how to slow you down or speed you up. He knows what to bring into your life or what to take away. He knows how to give you things you never even thought to ask for or things you thought you would never do. Jesus Christ knows how to govern his people and his church. The government is on his shoulders. Hey, if there's any motorheads out there, you know what it is to have a motor, but you have to put a governor on it to keep it under control. He had to put a governor on mine. Like, you know, like, I can only go so fast. Can I go any faster? And then he can control how much, which way, what that looks like. See what Christmas really means? Is light, joy, and then God started showing you what he wanted you to be in his kingdom. Can I hear an amen?
1: Amen?
0: There's a second part to that. We'll get to that in a moment. But you should be encouraged that God wants to govern your life, that the government will be on his shoulders. Okay, you guys ready? So the government will be on his shoulders, and his name, the character, the name and character of Jesus. This would be more about his character, although these are his names as well. His name will be called Wonderful Counselor, Mighty God, Everlasting Father, Prince of Peace. Okay, let me tell you his character again, his names. His name is Wonderful Counselor. You could separate wonderful, like he's Mr. Wonderful, and Counselor, he's Mr. Counselor. But the two do go together. He's a Wonderful Counselor. He is Mighty God. He is Everlasting Father. He is Prince of Peace. That's who Jesus is. And not just so you got the right titles, that's who he is to you. That's who he is to you. He's your governor, but he's also your Wonderful Counselor. He's your Wonderful Counselor. You say, I don't need a counselor. Yes, you do. You get counsel all the time. All the time. You go on Facebook and find out what all your friends are saying. You're on Twitter to see what somebody else is saying. You've never met him, but you're listening to a guy that's on the other side of the world. And everybody's telling you what to do. And then when you get really, like, I don't know what to do, sometimes you roll some dice or you go see whatever, or you go see a biblical counselor. And that's all great. That's all great. But none of them, not even my brother or Jody is a Wonderful Counselor. A Wonderful Counselor. There's only one who is wonderful in his counsel. Say, how's that? Because Doug knows, Jody knows, I know, everybody in this room knows that the best counselor is one that's gone through the same stuff you're going through. So there's a lot of stuff I haven't gone through that my brother's gone through. And so you need to go see my brother. And I've actually sent people to my brother or to Jody or to others. They've been through that. And 2 Corinthians chapter 1 says that's why we get through it with the sovereignty of God, that we can help others also. What you need to know, Jesus has been through all your stuff. He knows how it feels. He knows what it means. He does, yet without sin. But he knows, not intellectually, he knows literally, what that feels like. That's what makes him a Wonderful Counselor. Let me remind you of chapter 8, just for a second. Just a second, go back to chapter 8. Remember what they were doing? Cursing their king and their God at the very end, verse 22, looking upward, shaking their fists. Then they will look to the earth. You're going to get your counsel from the earth and see more trouble and darkness, gloom and anguish. They'll be driven deeper into darkness. Be very careful where you go to get counsel. Be very, very careful where you go to find out the details and circumstances of life. You have to remember the earth doesn't have any answers. They might have a little bit of freedom for a little bit of time. Tim Keller on that verse said this. What's going on here? They are looking toward the earth and to human resources to fix the world. They are looking to their experts, to the mystics, the scholars for solutions. Yes, they say we are in darkness, but we can overcome it ourselves. People make the same claim today. Some look more to the state, some more to the market,

0: I'll solve it. No, you won't. I'll get rich. Okay. How long will that last? I'll get healthy. How long will that last? I'll grow hair. It'll fall out. We'll get together. We'll all have one language. Oh, the UN? The Tower of Babel? No, we'll be this. We'll be that. Okay. That doesn't fix it. Only God can fix it. That's why he's the wonderful counselor. Because we can talk about nations and government. Let's talk about you. You're all messed up. I'm all messed up. That's why I have to go and get counsel from him every day. Just, Lord, what would you tell me? What would you tell me? I want you to govern my life. He already is doing that. Can I cooperate, make it a little bit easier? And he does. He talks to me in the Bible all the time. Sometimes I like it. Sometimes I don't. When I don't like it, I repent. And then he comforts me. I'm telling you, he is a wonderful, wonderful, beautiful counselor for me personally and for you. Light, joy, a governor, a counselor. He's mighty God. Oh, he's a beautiful counselor, but he's mighty God. It doesn't say God, it says mighty God. He is mighty God. Well, no, he's God number two. He's not God number two, he's God number one. Father, Son, Holy Spirit, three, yeah, one. I know we'll get that math when we get to heaven. But do not reduce Jesus Christ down to God number two. Do not reduce him down to, well, this is what I can. Do never say that he's the brother of Lucifer. I am telling you, he is mighty God.
1: 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The Old Testament is full of prophecies regarding the coming Messiah, but the religious scholars of Jesus' time were expecting the Messiah to come as a conquering king, to overthrow the Roman government, and establish a new Jewish reign in the land of Israel. Yet, Jesus did not come as a conquering king. Instead, he was born in the lowest of circumstances in a manger in the stables behind an inn in Bethlehem. But from such humble beginnings would rise a man who would change the entire world forever. 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Once again, that number is 806-680-2820. The Implanted Word is a production of Grace Church in Amarillo, Texas. 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
1: We are all born with spiritual blindness. 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You may be the most intellectual genius in the whole world. And yet the Bible said your internal spiritual eyes are blind.
0: One day as Jesus was traveling with his disciples, they encountered a man who was born blind. The disciples asked Jesus a common question for their day and culture. Whose sin caused this man's blindness? Jesus responded with culture-challenging and life-changing words. Today on Leading the Way, Dr. Youssef continues his series, Encountering Christ. You'll step into a real-life moment when the love and power of Jesus met someone in their pain and suffering. And Jesus' words, reflecting the Father's heart, may offer you relief from pain you've experienced or are suffering now. Here is Dr. Michael Youssef.
1: Not long ago, I read a story about George Shearing. Now, for those of you who do not know the name, George Shearing was a very prominent British-American jazz pianist. He was born blind. And often, whenever he crosses a busy intersection in New York City with big dark glasses and white cane, he could always count on somebody who come along and take him by the hand and help him cross the road. But one time, while he was waiting to cross a very busy intersection at the rush hour in New York City, somebody tapped him on the shoulder. He said, "Excuse me, sir, I'm blind. Can you help me across the street?" And George reached out and felt for his arm and grabbed him by the arm. He said, "Absolutely, yes." And he kind of perked his ear and tried to decipher when the traffic had subsided. And then he said, "Okay, let's go." And they both crossed that busy intersection. Now, George, of course, can hear horn honking and yelling and screaming. But he didn't know it was for him or not. He kept crossing anyway. Once he crossed on the other side, the man thanked him for his help, did not know who he was, did not know that he was blind, and went on his way. A few days later, George Shearing was sharing this with his close friends on the band, and he told them what happened, and they were flabbergasted. They said, "George, why did you do such a dangerous thing? Why did you do that? You endangered both of your lives." George said, "You know, I just could not resist the irony of it all." You know, that blind leading the blind thing. I just couldn't resist it. And then he continued. He said, "You know, that was the biggest thrill of my life." It might have been the biggest thrill for Joe Shearing, but it sure endangered their lives. But sadly today, in every aspect of life, we're seeing this happening over and over again. So many blind are leading the blind in every aspect of life. And yet the Word of God tells us very clearly, without equivocation, that every human being that is born, every one of us, were born spiritually blind. Every one of us. You know, when a baby is born, parents always, you know, count the toes and the fingers and make sure the baby is okay. But the one thing they can be sure about is that baby is born with an internal set of eyes, as C.S. Lewis calls them, the spiritual eyes. You know, there's an axiom that is often used, sometimes glibly, sometimes accurately, and it goes like this. Seeing is believing, right? And yet Jesus disproves this axiom. He turns this axiom on its head, and he is saying, believing is seeing. When you come and you put your faith in Jesus Christ as your only Savior and Lord, He opened those internal set of eyes. He opened those blind spiritual eyes. And so you're able to see things with clarity. In opening the eye of the man was born blind in the Gospel of John chapter 9, Jesus was trying to answer one of the oldest and the most pressing question that has ever been asked by all of humanity. All of us at some point or another in our lives have asked that question. What is that question? The question is simply this. Why would an all-loving and all-powerful God allow people to suffer? It is a question that is used by the enemy of your soul in order to keep you away from coming to the God who loves you so dearly. And the reason I'm telling you this is because I know I fell for that question. I believed Satan's question to me. And I spent the worst 18 months of my life away and running away from God because I believed that question. How can a loving God allow this? There's no easy answer to this question. But while there's no easy answers yet, if Jesus is saying anything to us about this incredible act of opening the eyes of the man who was born blind, He is saying to us the following. Listen carefully. He is saying that God has an eternal purpose even in your unexplainable suffering. That God has a longer view of life even in the painful events of your life. That God has a wide angle lens when it comes to the difficult circumstances in your life. That God has a higher aim, especially in those inexplicable situations. And that is why, when the disciples asked Jesus, when they saw this man blind, and they said, who sinned? Did this man sin, or did his parents sin, as a result of which he now is born blind? Now, Jesus did not avoid the question. There's one thing about the Lord. He never skirted the tough questions. You see, in the Jewish culture of that day, they believed that all of suffering is a result of personal sin. Watch carefully what Jesus did not say. You say, how can he listen to something he did not say? I'm going to tell you what he did not say. Watch what he did not say. Jesus did not say, boys, you are wrong about this. Oh, boys, you are all wet on this one. No, but rather, he answered the specific question for that specific situation. And he says, in this particular case, neither he nor his parents have sinned so that he was born blind. What is Jesus saying? Listen carefully. Jesus is saying that there is not always a connection between sin and suffering. It is not that simple. Why? Because as a result of Adam's sin in the garden, we now inherited that sin, and therefore we live in a fallen world. We live in an imperfect world. We live in a fragmented world. And many times, sin and sinners appear to be going unpunished, while some others who suffer unjustly. And you want to talk about suffering unjustly. Right at this very moment, as we sit in this beautiful sanctuary, there are 100 million Christian believers around the world who are being persecuted for their faith in Jesus Christ in the 21st century. See, today the world is shaking on its axis. The world, which was created flawlessly, justly, perfectly, is now dysfunctional. This planet is filled with misery and natural disasters and diseases and sin and death. But God did not create it that way. Sin corrupted it. Sin deformed it. Sin sullied it. And the Bible makes it very clear that all of humanity has been affected by that sin. Every one of us have been born with that sin. Someone said, when you look at the most beautiful person and the strongest athlete of all, you are looking at the ruins of Adam. The finest in physical and mental and emotional specimen in the whole world is second best to humanity as God created it. Our bodies were designed to function perfectly. They don't. Our emotions were created to give us joy. Now they become source of pain. But Jesus makes it very clear. Verse 3 of chapter 9, the Gospel of John 9:3. He's saying suffering is not always directly traceable to a personal sin. But Jesus uses the opportunity of opening the eyes of this man born blind to teach us the most important lesson of life. What is it? Here it is. We are all born with spiritual blindness. And you may be the most beautiful woman in the world. You may be the strongest athlete in the world. You may be the most intellectual genius in the whole world. And yet the Bible said your internal spiritual eyes are blind. We're born with those blindness. You're spiritually blind until Jesus comes in and opens those spiritual eyes. And you begin to see everything and see reality. This is the very reason why Jesus left heaven and came to earth, died on a cross, and rose again, so that he may open the spiritual eyes of everyone who would come to him and ask him, will you come to him today? Will you come to him today? Will you come to him and be assured of eternity? He promised that when you do come to him, he will never reject you. He'll never reject you. Blindness is not always a physical blindness. In fact, real blindness is the spiritual blindness, not the physical one. Fanny Crosby was blind from her babyhood as a result of an accident, and yet she wrote tens of wonderful hymns of the faith, which we sing in this very place. Just think about this. Blessed assurance, Jesus is mine. Oh, what a foretaste of glory divine. Isn't that incredible? When she was 8 years old, she wrote a rhyme that went something like this. Let me read it so I don't mess it up. Oh, what a happy child I am. Although I cannot see, I am resolved that in this world, contented I will be. How many blessings I enjoy that other people don't. To weep and sigh because I'm blind, I cannot and I won't. I could have 20/20 vision and live 100 years and I couldn't write that stuff. You see, Fanny Crosby lived to be 94. And she lived the most joyful life. And she blessed millions of people with her songs despite of her difficulties. She impacted millions of people. Why? Because her spiritual eyes were open. And that's really what mattered. And here today we see this man who was born blind, whose eyes were opened by Jesus in order to teach every one of us a greater spiritual lesson. A lesson is of vital importance in life. What is that lesson? That Jesus alone can open the spiritual eyes. He and he alone can deliver you from spiritual blindness. That Jesus alone can open your internal set of eyes. Jesus alone can reveal to you the danger of remaining in your deadly condition. And when your spiritual eyes are open and you turn to him for forgiveness and for healing, you will never, ever look back for all the money in the world. Only then will you discover that you have received the greatest miracle of all. Only then will you discover that you have received the living water that truly satisfies your inner being. That you have become born again of the Spirit of God and fulfilled in him alone. That your spiritual eyes have become wide open and see what you could not see before. That you know God not only as your Savior, as your Lord, but as your friend and your companion, not only in this life, but for all of eternity. And when you know God, even the human limitations, even the sufferings, even the difficult situations, even the painful things that you can't even explain, even your inexplicable circumstances can be used of God for your good and for His glory. In opening the eyes of the blind, the man born blind, Jesus was giving us a practical parable. Now, He told a lot of parables, lots of stories, but this is a practical one. This is one you can see with your eyes, not just hear with your ears, in order to show us a deeper meaning than just the physical seeing. Let me explain what I mean. What symbol did the Lord use to open the eyes of this man? Mud, clay. You see, in the book of Genesis, when God created the first man, He created him from the clay of the earth. And when He recreates us, spiritually speaking, He used mud. In fact, clay is a symbol that is used in the scripture over and over and over again. Jeremiah tells us that God is the potter and we are the clay. He indeed is molding us and He's shaping us in what He wants us to be. The Apostle Paul speaks of the believer's body as a pot of clay. You see, a pot of clay is weak. A pot of clay is fragile. But he said inside of the believer, there is a priceless treasure. There's something that you cannot put a price on. That's the Holy Spirit of God who comes and dwells in us. And when Jesus smeared the eyes of this man born blind, He was saying to every one of us, something has blinded this man. Something has blinded you. Something has blinded me at birth. Something that closed our eyes. What is that something? The Bible calls that something with which we are born, sin. Because by nature, all of humanity born blind, we are spiritually blind in this fallen nature. But listen, this man faced opposition. The religious people opposed him. The clergy of the church wanted to throw him out. His family were embarrassed by the whole thing, didn't know what to say. The neighbors did not know what to believe. When the Pharisees kept on interrogating him, first he said, this man mud on my eyes and I washed and I can see. I don't know much about him. But then they kept on haranguing him. They kept on pressing him. And so the second time they come in and he said, well, he must be a prophet. Because no one can just do this. And then they harangued him again. The third time he said, don't confuse me with your religious mumbo jumbo. All I know is that I was blind, but now I see. I know it's a rough translation, but you get the meaning. See, these Pharisees cared more about the little personal rules and rituals than a man who was born blind, now he sees. But they admitted that only God can open the blind eyes. And in fact, they should have known it from their Bible. The Bible said in the book of Isaiah, chapter 29, 18, 35, 5, and 42, 7, that when the Messiah comes, He is the one who will open the eyes of the blind. But they were too prideful to admit it. Some of you may be full of pride. You don't want to admit. You don't want to come to Jesus. He said, I can help myself. How can a man dying 2,000 years ago save me? That's the only way. In fact, this simple truth gave this humble man, this uneducated man, the upper hand over these educated clergy. It did. He said, you are admitting your ignorance of who Jesus is, and yet He did what only God could do? I hope you're seeing the irony here. This is far greater irony than Joe Shearing crossing the street with a blind man. First, he knew that this man opened his eyes, called Jesus. Secondly, he grew in faith and he called him a prophet. Then he grew in faith a little bit more and then he called me, he must be from God. And then finally, when he really knew who Jesus was, he bowed down and worshiped Him. And he said, Lord, Lord. The question is, Wherever you are on this scale, wherever you are on that spectrum, whether you are just know Jesus as Jesus, you may be admiring him. You say, I want to emulate him. Or you may know him as a prophet. You may know him even as Son of God. Or you may know of him as God in human flesh even. But if you really want to know him as the Savior of your soul, the Lord of your life, the Messiah, the Redeemer, the Deliverer, Jesus here said, I am the light of the world. And beloved, any person that you know who's a Christian was spiritually blind at some point. And all of us who know Jesus came from darkness to him, the light of the world. And whether we came to him out of the darkness of addiction and pain and wanted to be delivered, whether we came to him from the darkness of difficulty and hardship of life and confessing that we cannot face life alone, whether as some of us who have come to him through the darkness of longing for contentment and real peace in life that only Jesus could give us. Some of us have come to him from the darkness of a total failure of not being able to help ourselves. Each of us came to him from a certain darkness to the light of the world, Jesus. And today, whatever darkness you're in, the light of the world wants you to come. Some of you are dragging your feet. Some of you are fighting. Some of you are resisting. And yet Jesus is ready to break through the darkness in your life. Break through all the questioning and all the barriers that you're placing on yourself. And to answer you, will you come to him? The Lord Jesus, I confess that I'm a sinner and I desperately need your grace and mercy and forgiveness. You died on the cross to pay for the wages of my sins. I come to you. Open my spiritual eyes and help me to see that I might know you in the fullness of your power. In Jesus' name, amen.
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4: You have a problem with many of us? Our faith is something tacked on to our lives. To the Apostle Paul, it was his life. Jesus said, no man can serve two masters. Do you believe that? I'm going to say something that you may disagree with, but I believe it with all of my heart. You are to have but one goal in your life, and that is to know Jesus Christ personally, powerfully, passionately, and to know Jesus Christ preeminently. And everything else will flow out of that. You say, but wait a minute, I've got other things to do. I mean, I've got a job, and I've got to rest, and I've got to have recreation, and I've got to have friends, and I've got to do this, and I've got to do that. I can't just narrow my interest to one interest. Oh, no, listen, friend. When you bring your life into a burning focus, all of these other things contribute to the main thing. The Bible says, seek ye first the kingdom of God and His righteousness, and all these things should be added unto you.
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1: In verse 20, it says, his appearance is greater than his fellows. The word means chief or ruler. He will seem stronger. He will have to be stronger to subdue these three kings and to dominate the ten. In verse 8 and in verse 20, he has eyes. What a weird vision. I saw a little horn come up and these little eyes blinking. Eyes signifies insight, intelligence. I believe he will be very clever and very shrewd. I think he's going to have remarkable mental acumen, mental ability to give advice and to solve problems. I think he's going to be so enamoring, so overwhelmingly attractive to people. Because in Revelation 13, the world will say, says this, they wondered after the beast and said, who is like the beast? Translation, wow. This guy is it. Creme de la creme. They wondered after him. I can't prove it, but I believe Jesus was referring to him when he said in John chapter 5, I have come in my Father's name, and you do not receive me. Another will come in his own name. Him you will receive. So somehow this little horn, this coming powerful ruler, is going to be attached to the ancient Roman Empire, that fragmented, that broke up. And 10 fragments will reemerge some way, somehow. Now, if you know your history, you know that the Roman Empire, Rome itself, was attacked by a whole bunch of different hordes of barbarian tribes, including the Franks and the Huns and the Saxons and the Vandals and the Visigoths. And that the city of Rome was sacked eventually in 476 AD by the Visigoths. But that's not the whole Roman Empire. The Roman Empire in 395 AD, about 80 years before, had split into two legs. One in the west, one in the east. The west was Rome, the east was Constantinople, modern-day Istanbul. In that sense, the Eastern Roman Empire continued for yet another 1,000 years. It was different from all of these other world-governing empires that existed. Now, what the final form of this will be, I do not know, and I'm not prepared to say definitively. For years, people guessed it was the European Economic Community, a revived Roman Empire, where the euro gets strong, and 10 European nations. I'm going to suggest to you in a couple weeks that there is a system in place right now upon the earth that is growing so rapidly and so frighteningly that it fits the prophetic picture, I believe, better than anything else. It's very, very scary, but you're going to have to wait for a couple weeks to get that. And somebody will protest and say, come on, this is modern time. The idea of a single world dictator in the midst of modern political structure, that's not going to happen. Well, hold that thought. You got to hold it for 2 weeks, but hold that thought. He's going to be a powerful ruler, according to Scripture. The second remarkable thing to note is he will be a prideful speaker. Verse 8, verse 11, verse 20, and verse 25 describe this little horn coming up, not only with eyes, but with a mouth. It can speak. This ruler, I believe, will have incredible oratorical ability. He'll be very articulate. Revelation 13, describing the beast, said he was given a mouth speaking great things. He's going to communicate so effectively that he'll be able to bring peace in the Middle East. Now, just imagine that. That's been a jigsaw puzzle no one has been able to solve. He's going to be able to solve it. In Revelation chapter 6, you can just make a note of this. Don't have to turn there. The Antichrist is described as the rider on the white horse. He's the first of the four horsemen of the apocalypse. We are told in that chapter, I saw a white horse and a rider on that horse who went out conquering and to conquer. Now, that is not Jesus Christ. That's the Antichrist. Jesus Christ is the rider on the white horse in Revelation chapter 19 that judges that present kingdom of the Antichrist and brings peace to the earth after that. The rider in chapter 6, we know it's not Jesus because he brings with him death, destruction, disease, and desperation, bloody carnage upon the earth. You go, yeah, but he's on a white horse. Remember the old Westerns? Remember that bad guys were on the black horses, wore the black hats, the good guys on the white horses with the white hats? So if you were a really bad guy, but you wanted to fake people out, you'd put on a white hat. You'd get on a white horse. The Antichrist will be the ultimate wolf in sheep's clothing. And he will be very, very confident. Because it says, he spoke pompous words, inflated words. Low self-esteem will not be his problem. He will exude self-confidence. I heard about a guy from Texas who went to Niagara Falls. You know, everything's big in Texas. Everything's better in Texas. If you're a Texan, please, I'm not offending you. I'm a Californian, so there. This Texan went and saw Niagara Falls, and his host pointed out the beautiful falls, the magnificent. He said, you got anything that big in Texas? The Texan said, nope, but we got plumbers who can fix that. Well, the Antichrist is going to come to fix that. He's going to fix all the bad stuff that has happened in the world, all the leaks in the world. And he will be able with his speech to persuade people. One commentator said he will have the oratorical skill of a John Kennedy, the inspirational power of a Winston Churchill, the determination of a Joseph Stalin, the vision of a Karl Marx, the respectability of a Mahatma Gandhi, the military prowess of a Douglas MacArthur, the charm of a Will Rogers, the genius of a King Solomon. Imagine having all that wrapped up into one person. Charming, disarming, clever, problem solver. But he's going to be dangerous because his enticing speech at some point in his career will turn to blasphemous speech. Look at verse 25 and just note, he shall speak pompous words against the Most High. This guy's going to have a mouth. And with all of his ability to schmooze and ability to persuade, at some point in his short career, he's going to turn on people and reveal who he really is. Revelation 13 tells us he opened his mouth in blasphemy against God to blaspheme his name, tabernacle, and those who dwell in heaven. That's probably going to happen in the middle of the tribulation period. You probably know the tribulation, according to Daniel and Revelation, will last 7 years. The last half of the 7 years, the last 3.5 years, is called the Great Tribulation. What marks the difference between the first and second half is an event called the Abomination of Desolation. Jesus spoke about it. Daniel spoke about it. That's when the Antichrist, the world ruler, the little bighorn, the big mouth, announces to the world, I want you to know that I am the one you should worship. I am the one who is your Lord and God. Paul the Apostle, 2 Thessalonians 2, speaking of him, said he will oppose and exalt himself above all that is called God or that is worshipped, so that he sits as God in the temple of God, showing himself that he is God. He'll be able to schmooze Arab and Jew and bring peace. He'll allow the Jews to have their temple. But eventually, he's going to want the worship. Who does that sound like? Could it be Satan? Remember that? That's who it is. The devil is the one who said, I will be like the Most High. He wanted to be worshipped. Still does. His agenda has never changed. The Antichrist will be his ambassador. So we have an interesting description of a powerful ruler who is a prideful speaker, There's a third mark about him that is noteworthy. He will be a painful oppressor. Verse 21. I was watching, and the same horn was making war against the saints. That's what he's using the horn for, the power, the strength, is to make war against the saints, prevailing against them. And look at the 25th verse. He'll speak pompous words against the Most High, shall persecute the saints of the Most High, and intend to change times and law. Once he succeeds in dominating the world, then the Holocaust begins. And in the last half of the 7-year period, it will be hell on earth. It's the only way to describe it. Jesus said that time will be far worse than any other period of human history. And it will be horrific. The word in verse 25 for persecute speaks of the wearing out of a garment. He's going to wear down the saints. He's going to continually harass them and wear them down. Probably things like physical harassment, legal injustice, seizure of property, physical punishment, and failure to comply laws. Remember, the Antichrist is going to cause everyone to take some kind of a mark on their hand or forehead. If they don't, they will be seen as revolutionary and reactionary, and according to Scripture, they will be killed, Revelation chapter 13. So, whatever peace he comes with will end, and he will make terrible war against God's people.
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1: Again, Revelation 13, which is hand in hand with this chapter, in verse 7 and 8, the beast was allowed to wage war against God's holy people and to overcome them. And he was given authority to rule over every tribe and people and language and nation, and all the people who belong to this world worshiped the beast. He'll be a painful oppressor. Now, you might be wondering, well, what exactly will he do that will be so painful to God's people? Well, let me give you just a highlight, a low light. He's going to kill 2/3 of all Jews. Zechariah chapter 13. He's going to conquer the city of Jerusalem, Zechariah chapter 14. He will deceive the world and go on a rampage to kill believers around the earth, Revelation 13. But in all that I have read in Scripture about him, I don't believe he'll be a secularist. I think he's going to be a very, very religious person, because he has with him a false prophet described in the book of Revelation. A false prophet, that's the religious component of his reign and dominion. Not only that, but in Revelation 17, it describes a religious movement known as Mystery Babylon in its metaphorical language. It is a religious system over which the Antichrist will be the head. And with all of his dominion and religious power, he's going to persecute any who are God's people on this earth. Jesus predicted this. He said in Matthew 24, then they will deliver you up to tribulation and kill you, and you will be hated by all nations for my name's sake. That's a promise Jesus made to his people, probably not a promise we like to underline. That promise was fulfilled in the early Roman Empire by guys like Caesar Nero or Diocletian or Domitian, who killed Christians and destroyed Bibles and destroyed churches. But in the second phase of this Roman kingdom, it will happen in spades. If there's any good news about all of this bad news, it's that the Antichrist won't last very long. Look at verse 25. Then the saints shall be given into his hand for a time and times and half of time. Sounds like an ancient reckoning of 3.5. Time, that's one. Times, that's two. Half a time, that's a half of one. All he has is 3.5 years. Now, if you're going, yeah, but you know, it just says time, times, half a time. It doesn't say 3.5 years. You're just sort of putting that in there. No. Later on, in Daniel and Revelation, it gets more specific. It says 42 months, which happens to be 3.5 years. It also says 1,260 days, if you want to be exact. That's 3.5 years. He's going to make a 7-year deal of peace. He's going to break the deal in the middle of that 7-year period, and he will devastate the earth. He will go on a rampage of death and destruction. Jesus in Matthew 24, speaking of the tribulation, said something that I think fits in. I think when you listen to it, you'll read it differently from here on out. Unless those days were shortened, no flesh would be saved, but for the elect's sake, those days will be shortened. In other words, God is only going to let it be confined to a 3.5-year period, not very long in the scheme of the world history. I know if you're being persecuted or you're in pain, 3.5 years seems like a lifetime, but God in his mercy is going to make it to be shortened. It's predetermined. 1,260 days, 42 months, time, times, and a half a time. So we have a powerful ruler who's a prideful speaker and a painful oppressor. The best news in this scenario is that he will be the principal loser, the ultimate loser. My favorite verse is verse 9. I watched till thrones were put in place. And the Ancient of Days, who would that be? God. God the Father, principally, was seated. His garment was white as snow. The hair of his head was like pure wool. His throne was a fiery flame. Its wheels a burning fire. A fiery stream issued and came forth from before him. All these are metaphors of judgment. 1,000 thousands ministered to him. 10,000 times 10,000 stood before him. The court was seated. The books were opened. Then I watched because of the sound of the pompous words which the horn was speaking. I watched till the beast was slain and its body destroyed and given to the burning flame. As for the rest of the beast, they had their dominion taken away. So Mr. Big Mouth has a little time, and then he'll have eventually his mouth shut for good. And this is the judgment. Here's a picture of God the Father sitting on the throne of judgment. The thrones were seated or were put in place. The Ancient of Days was seated. He is seen in purity and wisdom and authority, white robe, white hair, on the throne. By the way, we have the same depiction of Jesus Christ in Revelation chapter 1 with the same kind of imagery of white hair and white robe. But if you remember, Jesus said, the Father has committed all judgment to the Son. And the fact that thrones, plural, are set up probably speaks of the Father and the Son united in judgment against this Antichrist. Verse 27, best part. Then the kingdom and dominion and the greatness of the kingdoms under the whole heaven shall be given to the people, the saints of the Most High. That is, these earthly kingdoms, these earthly dominions. His kingdom is an everlasting kingdom, and all dominion shall serve and obey him. This is it. When these kingdoms run their course, Jesus' kingdom follows. That's the end of the world as we know it. Jesus brings in his kingdom. The first part is millennial, 1,000 years of a remade earth. You'll be on this earth, remade, revitalized, perfect environment for 1,000 years. After that, the kingdom is eternal. New heaven, new earth, the eternal state forever and ever. Now, when this happens, that's the time to pull out that old song we sing at Christmas, Joy to the World, the Lord has come, let earth receive her king. You say, well, that's a Christmas song. No, it's not. Isaac Watts wrote that in 1719, speaking about the second coming of Jesus Christ to the earth. As seen in this verse, he rules the world with truth and grace and makes the nations prove the glories of his righteousness and wonders of his love. I think I just might ask the Lord if we can sing that at that moment. It'd be a lot of fun. I don't know what he'll say, but I might ask him. Verse 28. Verse 28. I like the way he does this. This is the end of the account. As for me, Daniel, my thoughts greatly troubled me and my countenance changed, but I kept the matter in my heart. Reminds me of that old Porky Pig cartoon. Remember how it ended? Da-da, da-da, da-da. That's all, folks. That's it. That's what I saw. That's what's going to happen. The world had a beginning and the world will have an end. Every kingdom that rises falls. Every single nation that comes has a shelf life. If there is a theme of Daniel that is overriding, that's it. All the kingdoms of men come, but they go. And this world will end. But Jesus said, whoever believes in me will never die. Let's say today was the end of the world. How do you think newspapers and magazines would report that? Well, one suggested it would be this way. USA Today would simply put, we're dead. The Wall Street Journal would say, Dow Jones plummets as the world ends. Microsoft Systems Journal would say, Apple loses market share.

0: 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Ladies' home journal, lose 10 pounds by judgment day with our new Armageddon diet. 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System temporarily unavailable. Call back in 15 minutes. Look at verse 10 as we close. The court was seated. The books were opened. Isn't that just a frightful sounding event? The court was seated. This is God's court now. This is the one who knows and sees everything. The court was seated. The books were opened. Revelation 20 says the same thing. And I saw the books were opened. Do you know that God keeps books on everybody? You know what he's looking for? As the pages turn and he gets to your page, he's looking for a big canceled stamp across the page. Canceled by the blood of Jesus Christ. I hope it's there. I hope that you're a follower of Christ and that your name is written in the Lamb's book of life. And so that on that judgment book, as it comes to your name, it says, transaction or transgressions canceled by the blood of Christ. Because if it's not, there is enough evidence to convict all of us to go into eternal condemnation forever. And so the dare is to decide. You know, at some point in the future, in that tribulation period, the world is going to have to make a decision. And there will be a few who will be holdouts after the rapture, during the tribulation, for the Lord Jesus Christ to the point of persecution and death, as this man goes on a rampage against all believers. But we can and we should decide now. Now, Jesus said, you're either for me or against me. If you're saying, well, you know, I'm never really against God. I like coming to church every now and then. I'm not like against him, but I'm not going to be like totally for him. Jesus said, sorry, game's up, number's up, you're against me. If you're not for me, you're against me. If you don't help gather, then you scatter. So he's the one that put that line in the sand and said, be for me, because if you're not, you're actually acting as my enemy. Good news. Jesus came to save his enemies. Jesus came to forgive every one of us. So that before the court is seated and the books are open, he can step up and go, Father, Father, that one's mine. That debt has been canceled. He, she belongs to me. That's the decision. Always is the decision. And ultimately, one day this world will decide it's either Antichrist or it's Jesus Christ.
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0: Welcome to The Word for Today, featuring the Bible teaching ministry of Pastor Chuck Smith, founder of the Calvary Chapel Movement. This radio program is a chapter-by-chapter, verse-by-verse study through the entire Bible. And on today's edition of The Word for Today, Pastor Chuck continues his message, Wives Submit, Husbands Love, as we pick up in Colossians chapter 3, verse 11. And now, with today's study, here's Pastor Chuck.
1: Put off the old man and put on the new. Where there is neither Greek nor Jew, circumcision nor uncircumcision, barbarian, Scythian, bond or free, but Christ is all and in all. We don't have distinctions in Jesus Christ. Religious, ethnic, or whatever. Christ is everything. He is all and he is in all. There's not rich or poor, there's not favored and special class, we're just all one. Put on, therefore, as the elect of God, holy and beloved. Now, you're put on Jesus Christ, you're put off these things, put off anger, wrath, and malice, and instead put on bowels of mercies, kindness, humbleness of mind, meekness, long-suffering, forbearing one another and forgiving one another. And if any man has a quarrel against any, even as Christ forgave you, so also do ye. And above all these things, put on love, which is the bond of completeness. So, not only am I to just put off the works of the flesh, the old life, I'm to put on Jesus Christ, living after him. And then let the peace of God rule in your hearts, to the which also you are called in one body, and be thankful. So we're called to thanksgiving, we're called to the peace of God, and then verse 16, let the word of Christ dwell in you richly in all wisdom. And that's why we're here tonight. That the word of Christ might dwell in our hearts richly. That we might teach and admonish one another in psalms and hymns and spiritual songs, singing with grace in your hearts to the Lord. And whatsoever you do in word or deed, do it all in the name of the Lord Jesus, giving thanks to God and the Father by him. Now, wives, submit yourselves unto your own husband as it is fitting in the Lord. Now, as we have mentioned when we were going through Ephesians, God gave very simple rules for marriage. Two rules, one for the wife, one for the husband. And if we'll follow these rules, we can have a very happy marriage and a happy relationship. If we violate these rules, we're going to bring misery into our marriage. The rule for the wife, submit yourself unto your own husband. To the husband, love your wives. Be not bitter against them. So the husband is to love the wife, or his wife, as Christ loved the church. The wife is to submit to the husband. These two are tied together. God knows that the greatest need that the woman has is to know that she is loved, that she is loved supremely. When she knows that she is loved supremely, she is secure, and she feels that security, and thus anything my man does is all right. And she finds it easy to submit to him because she knows that he loves her supremely. And as she says, well, honey, you know, whatever you want, God knows that the greatest need a man has is to be macho. To feel he's in control. And to challenge that is to court problems. But to play up to that is to open the door for all kinds of demonstrations of love. Oh, my little sweetheart. Ma'am, what can I do for her today? She's such a doll, you know. She trusts my judgment. She trusts my wisdom. How can I show her how much I appreciate and love her? So, As the wife submits, the husband finds it easy to show his love. As she rebels, then he's got to show that he's macho. Yeah, I don't need you. I don't need anybody. I'm able to handle, you know, I'm macho, man. I can do what I want. And so he becomes cold. And as he becomes cold, then she feels all the more insecure and she has to challenge all the more. This creep, I don't know if he loves me or not. I think what he wants to do is stupid. We have to lose everything, and then he's going to take off. I know he is, because I don't know if he loves me or not, you know. So you feel like you've got to challenge everything. Are you sure? Do you know? Do you really know what you're doing here? And macho, I know what I'm doing, you know, leave me alone. And he gets the cold, and yeah, two rules. Wives submit, husbands love. And you have a happy relationship. Because the wife feels the love and the security, and she knows, hey, he's my man. And the husband, he feels so macho, hey, she's my little gal, she's trusting me to do the right thing. And it's beautiful. It's heaven on earth. Simple, isn't it? Well, you say, it would be simple if my husband really knew what he was doing.

And whatsoever you do, do it heartily as unto the Lord and not unto men. Oh, that you could have employees like that, that are doing things as unto the Lord. They do it heartily. They do it with joyfulness. They do it with, a great spirit. Not to be a man pleaser. Oh, the boss is coming. Look busy. But doing it as unto the Lord, knowing that of the Lord you are going to receive your reward of inheritance, for actually you are a servant of the Lord Christ. Now, you may be making your living by working there at that office or factory or wherever. That may be putting bread on the table. But your life really is bound up in Jesus Christ. You're His servant. You're called to serve Him. Now you make your living over here. But even in making your living, if you will do things heartily as unto the Lord, it will open up many opportunities for you to witness. People say, how is it that on Monday you can be so happy? You're whistling and, oh man, my head aches so bad I can hardly see, you know. And you seem to have such a good attitude. You know, boy, if he had told me that, I would have just really said, hey, you take this job, man, and stuff it, you know. And you just, you know, you had such a good attitude. You just went ahead and did it. How is it? Hey, it opens up so many opportunities to witness for you. Do it as unto the Lord. You're the Lord's servant. He's watching. For he that does wrong shall receive for the wrong which he has done. And there is no respect of persons. Now, masters, give unto your servants that which is just and equal. Pay them a decent salary, knowing that you also have a master in heaven. Now continue in prayer and watch in the same with thanksgiving. As we said, prayer has many parts, and an important part of prayer is praise and worship, thanksgiving. A minor part of prayer is request. Petitions. But then Paul says, pray for us. And of course, in each of the churches, he requested prayer. And I think that every minister feels his need of prayer. Pray for us. And Paul desired that they would pray that God would open to them a door of utterance to speak the mystery of Christ, for which I'm in bonds. Here I'm in prison because of my preaching. But pray that God will give me an open door here even to declare the glorious truth of Christ, that I may make it manifest as I ought to speak. Now, walk in wisdom. The exhortations, continue in prayer. Watch the same with thanksgiving. Pray for us. Walk in wisdom toward them that are without. That is, towards those in the world. Walk in wisdom toward them, redeeming the time. Don't waste time. We don't have that much time. Take advantage of every opportunity that God gives you. Redeem the time. Let your speech always be with grace, seasoned with salt, that you may know how you ought to answer every man. Peter said, be ready to give unto every man a reason for the hope that you have within you, that you might be able to answer men. And so your speech always with grace. God help us to bring this tongue under control. Now, all of my state, or how I'm doing, Tychicus will tell you, who is a beloved brother, he's a faithful minister, and he is a fellow servant in the Lord. Tychicus delivered this epistle to the church. Paul was in Rome in prison. He wrote the epistle to the Ephesians and this epistle to the Colossians at the same time. And Tychicus carried this epistle. He also wrote at the same time an epistle to the Laodiceans. And they were to trade them back and forth. They were to read the epistle, this epistle in the church, and then read the one that he also sent to the Laodiceans. And so Tychicus was the one that brought these epistles from Paul to the churches there in Asia Minor. Interesting things that he says of him. He's a beloved brother.

0: He's a faithful minister, and he is a fellow servant in the Lord. What neat things. He's a beloved brother. He's a faithful minister. He's a fellow servant in the things of the Lord, who I have sent to you for the same purpose, that he might know your estate. He might tell you how I'm doing, and that he might find out how you're doing and comfort your hearts. With Onesimus, a faithful and beloved brother. Now, this probably is the Onesimus for which the book of Philemon was written. The runaway slave who ran away from Philemon, who met Paul in Rome and received Jesus Christ, who Paul was sending back to Philemon with a personal letter from Paul to Philemon, begging Philemon's forgiveness and begging Philemon to set Onesimus free from his slavery. With Onesimus, a faithful and beloved brother, who is one of you. And they shall make known unto you all of the things which the Lord is doing here. Aristarchus, my fellow prisoner, salute you, and Mark, the sister's son to Barnabas. Barnabas, of course, was the first companion with Paul on the first missionary journey. He was the one who went to Tarsus and found Paul after Paul's conversion and going back to Tarsus for several years. Barnabas came and found him when there was a need in the church of Antioch for someone who really understood the Greek culture to come and minister to the Gentiles, and got Paul involved in the ministry, went with Paul on the first missionary journey. And Mark went with him on the first journey, but got frightened and came home. And so when Barnabas wanted to take his nephew, it was his sister's son, wanted to take him on the second journey, Paul said, no way. And the contention between Paul and Barnabas came so great that Barnabas took Mark and went, and Paul took Silas and went in another direction. So now this same Mark that Paul didn't want to go on the second missionary journey is with Paul there in Rome, and he is greeting with Paul the church. And Paul is saying, if he comes to you, receive him. And Jesus, which is called Justice. Jesus was a common name in those days. That's why he was usually called Jesus of Nazareth, to distinguish him from all the other little boys that were named Jesus. It is the Hebrew name for Joshua, and or Yeshua. And so it is the Hebrew is Yeshua, the Greek is Jesus. And so here's another one in the Bible called Jesus, which is called Justice, who are of the circumcision, or they are Jews. These only are my fellow workers under the kingdom of God, which have been a comfort unto me. Now Epaphras, who is one of you, he had been the one who was ministering there at the church of Colossae, who had came and told Paul of the church and its condition. Epaphras, who is one of you, a servant of Christ, is greeting you, always laboring fervently for you in prayer. I love this. Epaphras was there in Rome with Paul, but he was always praying for those in Colossae, laboring for you in prayer, or laboring fervently. The Bible says the effectual, fervent prayers of a righteous man avail much. And here's Epaphras, their minister, though he's away from them, fervently praying for them. What is he praying? That they may stand perfect and complete in all the will of God. John said, I have no greater joy than to hear that my children are walking in truth. Oh, it's a very discouraging thing if you go away from a church and you hear, oh, the whole thing's gone to pieces, you know. Fractured. But to go away and years later hear, oh, they're walking in truth, they're going on with the Lord. No greater joy. And here's Epaphras praying that they might really walk perfect and complete in the will of God. For I bear him record that he has a great zeal for you, and for them that are in Laodicea and in Hierapolis, these three cities that were close in proximity to each other. Luke, the beloved physician, and Demas greet you. Luke, who of course was Paul's companion in much of Paul's journeys, the beloved physician, the one who wrote the gospel. Gospel and the book of Acts. Demas. Now, later, Paul is to speak of Demas in his epistle to Timothy. Tragically, Demas has forsaken me, having loved the present world more than things of God. But here he joins in the greeting to the church. Greet the brethren which are in Laodicea, and also Nymphas, and the church which is in his house. And when this epistle is read among you, cause that it be read also in the church of the Laodiceans. In other words, after you've read it, send it over to Laodicea. And you likewise read the epistle from Laodicea. And say to Archippus, whoever he is, take heed to the ministry that you have received in the Lord, that you fulfill it. So, you're Archippus tonight. I want to say to you, take heed to the ministry which you have received in the Lord and fulfill it. That's something that all of us should be concerned in. What is it that God has called me to do? I must be fulfilling it. As Jesus said, I must do the will of him who sent me. So take heed to the ministry that God's called you to fulfill. See that you fulfill it. And this salutation by the hand of me, Paul. Remember my bonds. Grace be with you. Amen.
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0: Shall we pray? 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May it indeed become a lamp unto our feet and a light unto our path, and may we walk in the light of your truth, Lord, redeeming the time in these evil days, taking advantage, Lord, of every opportunity of serving you and of knowing you better. 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And may the Spirit of God enrich our hearts in your truth. In Jesus' name we pray. Amen. God bless, give you a beautiful week, keep you in the love of Jesus Christ, and cause you to abound in all things in him. In Jesus' name.
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0: 2 Corinthians chapter 7, verses 2 through 16, godly sorrow. Worldly sorrow leads to death. Don't just be sorrowful about your sin. Repent. Repent. You will never regret repentance. This is one of the things that the Bible teaches us, you know, that godly sorrow looks like something. Paul lays it out step by step here. Just as if our, you know, and he says, you know, godly sorrow leads to repentance, not to be regretted. It leads to eternal life. You know, our walk as Christians began with repentance. Surely repentance can never be a bad thing. It's powerful. When I repent of a sin, when I repent to a brother or sister in Christ, man, it takes power away from the enemy. I can't, you know, the accusations can't come. In James, he says, you know, confess your sins one to another. Right? There's a reason for that. It's because when I do that, it takes any trap that the enemy might lay, and everybody can see it and say, okay, brother, we're there to protect you. We're there to help you. And it produces something. The product of repentance, he lays it out here. Just kind of follow along there, because he says, there, he says what? Observe this very thing, verse 11, that you start in a godly manner. What diligence, and you could put that up on the screen, diligence. It's spoden in the Greek, and it's a desire. A great desire to do something. You know, that's what repentance does. It's the heart of change. You know, when your mind truly snaps and changes on something, you know, when you have one of those epiphanies, one of those aha moments where you're just like, huh, you know, maybe, you know, living like this is what's hurting me and I should stop doing it. And that's kind of what he's saying here. In Acts chapter 26, verse 19 and 20, he told King Agrippa himself, when Paul was being challenged on the gospel that he was preaching, he says, I was not disobedient to the heavenly vision that God had given, but declared first to those in Damascus and in Jerusalem and throughout all the region of Judea and then to the Gentiles that they should repent, turn to God, and do works befitting repentance. No, you are not saved by works, but if you're repentant, guess what comes? Works. Okay? You know, that's one of the things that they learn in U-turn, for example. Right? As you learn to be a servant, to do those works, you know, you're not doing penance. You're not earning more time in heaven or less time in purgatory. That's not what it is. It's an outside representation of the change that has happened on the inside. Am I living for Christ? Am I doing what I'm supposed to do? And am I serving people and doing these things? Am I doing works that are befitting of repentance? You know, and that's one of the things I heard a pastor say one time. He said, you know, where there's great sin, there has to be great repentance and then works befitting that. You know, because if this pastor had said to his congregation, I repent, I'm sorry I ever did that, that was ungodly, it was unfaithful to you, it was unfaithful, what would be a symbol of repentance in that? He would step down from being a pastor. He wouldn't keep trying to do that. At least I would presume that would be a work befitting repentance. Maybe this guy is sad because he's stepping down from that. He would put himself right under another pastor or another ministry that would minister to him and help him see where his sin was wrong and all these other things. Right? There's got to be some action to it. And then he would teach and help other people from getting out of things like that. Look at what he says there. He says, you were cleared. Now, in the Greek, this is apologian, and it means to tell a defense of our repentance. When he says you were cleared in this, he's not just saying, hey, you guys were clear. It was you were clear about it. You understood what your sin was. You realized it was wrong. Ephesians chapter 5, verse 11 says, have no fellowship with the unfruitful works of darkness, but rather expose them. You know? They could reason and say the false teachers are leading us down this, and you know, and they could put those things together and say we don't want to live like this. Indignation, he says. Indignation is agnektesin. Agnektesin. Okay? And whether I'm pronouncing that right, I can't remember. So, you know, but it's being angry over what is judged wrong. Okay? Even the Bible says, be angry, just don't sin. You know, don't let the sun go down on your anger. You know, don't turn it into some kind of vengeful thing that you think that you need to do something with. Though he is going to actually use the word vengeance here in a second, but we'll get to that in just a moment. You know, you see your sin for what it is. It's no doubt about it. This is sin. I am in sin. Like when we're faced with the truth of God, Job said this, I abhor myself and repent in dust and ashes. So Job, when he saw his sin, he didn't just go, oh, my bad. You know, he made that representation of, I have sinned against God. And I'm not telling you to go buy a potato sack and get some ashes and pour it on your head and sit out in front of your house or in your garbage heap. I'm not telling you that. But what I am telling you is there should be real change and not just sorrow because you got caught. That's worldly sorrow. Godly sorrow is, I'm going to stop doing that and I'm going to do what's right. He says there's fear, okay? Look at the next thing. It's fear, all right? Fear, phobon, or you know, it's where we get the word phobia from. It's an intense concern for what was coming, and it makes it where it's perceived as real. Proverbs 14:16 says, a wise man fears and departs from evil, but a fool rages and is self-confident. I can remember there was somebody that wanted to go street witnessing one time, and he wanted to go street witnessing at a strip club. And I was like, I don't think that's wise. I don't think we should go into the... And he was like, no, you know, it's that you know, I will not fall or be tempted. And I'm like, yeah, you're just stupid. I'm not doing that. You know, needless to say, we don't hang out like... But anyway, Philippians chapter 2, verse 12 says this, therefore, my beloved, as you have always obeyed, not in my presence only, but now much more in my absence, work out, and he's not saying, you know, work for your salvation. He's saying your salvation should be working out of you, your salvation with fear and trembling. You know, if you perceive that God is real and God is real to you, like if you have a spider phobia, anybody here got a spider phobia? Good to know. Good to know. Thank you. We can use that against you now. Great. But and it's on camera, so I can spot you. But if you were to, I was watching this video, and it's like one of those really nice news stations, and the meteorologist, she's like, and then tomorrow it's going to be, and then she looks down, and she goes, ah, there's a spider on the counter, right during the middle of the broadcast, right? And the person beside her starts laughing at her and putting her hand close to the spider, and she's just going, ah, every time she does. You know, so it's like, it's just kind of hilarious. But here's the thing. If you have a phobia, so the way that he's using it here is like, if you really believe God was real, would you be doing what you're doing? He's like, now you have a fear of God. Now you have that phobon. Because I really believe that God is watching. If I believe God is watching, am I going to keep doing what I'm doing? So he's like, you're walking in that fear now. He says, what vehement desire. And believe it or not, that's just one word. And it's a pipophason, and it's a longing, forceful passion. It's a real earnestness about the subject that you're examining. Isaiah 26:8 says this, yes, in the way of your judgments, O Lord, we have waited for you. The desire of our soul is for your name and for the remembrance of you. So he's like, it's that internal soulish desire where all, you know, it's like, I want to do what is right. I want to be what is right. And so Paul, he keeps going here, and he says, when he told me how you guys reacted, I was blown away. I was blown away. And he's just like, this is that vindication that we're going to come into. He says, I know your willingness about which I boasted to you from the Macedonians, and Achaia was ready a year ago. You know, and he's like, I did all these things. Vindication there is ekdekesin. And it's vengeance, punishment, justice. right? It does not mean you're going to, like, be the Batman of sin, okay? I'm vengeance. No, you're not going to go around doing that, okay? You know, when you see somebody sinning, especially at the ranch, don't put bat ears on and start getting on them, okay? But the whole idea, it's in your life. Is there a vengeance? And when I say punishment, I don't mean that, you know, you're going to go get a whip and sit on, you know, sit out in the closet and whip yourself. You know, that's not what he's talking about here. All right. If somebody is guilty of murder, what does the Bible say we should do with them? Take their lives, right? Okay. Now, when we kill them, what is done? Justice. Okay, so he is saying, you need to remember that you're dead to sin. Justice is that death, right? I am clear and free from sin. Romans chapter 6. I'm restored in fellowship with my Lord. I am his and he is mine. Knowing the conviction and rebuke was deserved because sin requires action. Matthew chapter 5, verse 29. Jesus was talking to people and he said, if your right eye causes you to sin, pluck it out and cast it from you. For it is more profitable that one of your members perish than for your whole body to be cast into hell. I am not telling you to start yanking off body parts here. But you have to understand and know that you, the first person that needs to receive rebuke in your life, and I'm not telling you to go out hunting sin either. If you're going to hunt sin, hunt the sin that's in your own life. Take that giant pole out of your own face before you start looking for it in other people's. Amen. Revelation chapter 3, verse 19. As many as I love, I rebuke and chasten, Jesus says. Therefore, be zealous and repent. Repent. Repentance is a beautiful and a great thing for the believer in Jesus Christ. And then he ends with this clearing that we see here. Okay? In all things, you proved yourselves to be clear in this matter, and that's a different Greek word here. It's hagnos, and it just means innocent. You have proven yourselves innocent now. Were they guilty? Yes. But in repentance, it's not just that removal of guilt, it's literally being dead to the sin that was your life was captured in. If I am repentance and walking in that relationship with Christ again, it is that reminder that I have been crucified with Christ. It is no longer I who live, but Christ who lives in me. As many as I love, I rebuke and I chasten. Jesus tells us, repent. And, you know, you want to be zealous about something? Be zealous about repentance. Restored in fellowship. Man, it's just such a beautiful thing. Look at verse 13 of 2 Corinthians chapter 7. And we'll finish with this section here. It says, therefore, we have been comforted in your comfort. Again, as we began with, as he started with, as we saw last time, the comfort that came from repentance, right? Because it's always the guilty person who is not repentant about their sin, who's sorrowful about it, hates it being revealed. It's like, oh my gosh, I can't believe this. You know, my reputation's going to be ruined. This is going to be ruined. A repentant person says, I'm free. Praise the Lord. You know, repentance is a great and beautiful thing. So he's like, I have been comforted in your comfort. I am so blessed that now you're walking in that relationship with Jesus again. And we rejoiced exceedingly more for the joy of Titus because his spirit has been refreshed by you all. Do you understand when you're walking with Christ, when you're walking what he's called you to do, you rejuvenate the body. The body sees you and goes, oh man, this is legit. This is real. You know, and it changes the way everybody else thinks about what's going on in their lives and what they're doing. You know, repentance is a beautiful thing. And he's like, Titus, his spirit was refreshed by you guys. He says, for if in anything I boasted to him about you, I'm not ashamed. You know, so he's reminding them, you know, your repentance, man, I'm not ashamed of you guys. You know, he's not going to go back and go, ah, y'all remember what you did? He's not, you know, that's not what he's doing here. He's like, you know, in, as we spoke all things to you in truth, even so our boasting to Titus was found true. So as he's sending Titus out, he's like, you know, and I can imagine Paul doing this. He's just going to them and he's saying, listen, you're going to take this letter to him. And Titus reads the letter and goes, whoa, dude, I don't want to take that letter. Man, they're going to hit me with rocks and, you know, they're going to come out. He's like, no. These people truly believe in Christ. They're truly walking with God. Go present the letter to them. And Paul believed that the people of Corinth would turn from their sins. So he says, you know, our boasting to Titus was found true. And his affections are greater for you, verse 15 says, as he remembers the obedience of you all, how with fear and trembling you received him. Now, one of the ways, you know, I mean, for me, one of the things that might, a friend wants to do a podcast and he wants to talk about being slain in the spirit. And I'm like, oh, the only time I see that biblically, scripturally, is in the book of Acts, where Ananias and Sapphira, slain by the Holy Spirit, you know. But I don't think that that would be popular in most churches. You'd still need catchers, but, you know, for a whole different purpose and reason. Now, you know, here he says, right, I have confidence in you in everything. His affection is so great. This fear and trembling, it's not being afraid. You know, they were fearful perhaps because maybe they thought they were going to have an Ananias and Sapphira moment. You know? But here he says, you received him. The fear and trembling brought you to a point of repentance, not to earthly sorrow. Earthly sorrow strikes out. You know, worldly sorrow says, you're making me feel bad because of my sin. Therefore, I don't need to get rid of my sin. I need to get rid of you. Does the world not do that?
1: Yes.
0: Yeah. I was watching a video and a man, you know, he walks up and he's got a poster hanging on him that says, you know, we shouldn't castrate children. And he goes up to one of the Palestinian movements happening in England and they attack him. Right? No, the man. All right? Because that's what the world does. It wants to drive out any indication that they are in need of a Savior. That's why Jesus said, you know, that the world hated me first. And because it did, it's going to hate you. But how amazingly blessed it is to see a brother or sister truly walking in loving fellowship with their Lord. And because of that, when we are in repentance, when we're walking in repentance, we have that better fellowship with the body of Christ as well. Romans chapter 15 verse 32 says this, that I may come to you with joy by the will of God and may be refreshed together with you. And I'm telling you, and especially after this meal today, I'm going to be really refreshed. You know what? You know, and I'm just saying, you know, you guys, it's when we come together, even when we don't have chow, I'm refreshed by being with you, by being around you. Yeah, it's that what we call the shot to the arm, right? It's that that joy and rejoicing of my heart. It's that little reminder, man, that you know, there's going to be a heaven. This is as close to hell as believers are ever going to get, and as close to heaven as those that don't know Him will ever come. Paul had bragged to Titus that they would repent, and they did. Knowing that about Paul, knowing and seeing his reaction to the church, his reaction to them, his love for them, you know, it's that Titus was blown away by all of it. And Paul has confidence that those that he has shared with, that he has done this, are truly indwelt by the Holy Spirit, which changes everything. And that's the thing you and I need to kind of get into, right? And I'm going to close with this. You know, we need to do this. You and I need to do this. We need to not just go, whoops, my bad, but we need to repent and we need to change. We need to make a conscious decision to live differently. Not just to walk away from our sin, but to remember that that man, that old man is dead. That he doesn't have any power over our lives anymore. That we can make choices that are holy, that represent his calling, that, you know, his gifts. And some of you are so amazingly gifted. So amazingly gifted. But the cares of this world have such a grip. Repent. Repent. Take this moment. And as a believer, if you haven't repented recently, just, you know, before, as we're getting ready to partake of communion, take a moment, you know, and just, you know, Lord, I repent. Help me to walk towards you. Help me to, you know, but make the steps. You got to step. You got to walk in it. And if you haven't received Christ, if you've never accepted Jesus Christ as your personal Lord and Savior, and we just read what repentance looks like, and if you haven't experienced that in your life with Him, right, if you just came forward and said, you know, hey, you know, Domino's, no biscuits, I'm in, that's not, you know, that's not salvation. Salvation is you completely and utterly dedicating your very existence to your God. It's entering into a relationship with Him. So take this moment to examine whether you truly have repented of your sins, you've turned from them, and you're no longer walking for this world, but walking for Him. It's so central to preaching of the cross, and it's evident in 1 Corinthians chapter 1, verses 18 through 25. I'm not going to read them. But for some in Corinth, because of what was happening here, it wasn't playing out in their lives. For some, it was more important to maintain friendly relations with pagan acquaintances and family members and to keep their good opinion than it was to show absolute loyalty to God. Sometimes we do that. I don't want to set the apple cart at home. I don't want to get anybody mad. I don't want to. And sometimes we do that to such a degree that the gospel is lacking in our life with them. So the Thessalonians that Paul had been teaching and preaching to were getting so ostracized by the community because they were really walking with Christ, and almost none of that was happening to the church in Corinth because they weren't living it out. There weren't any, you know, Paul had even told them, you're no better than even the pagans won't do what you're doing. It's like, what's wrong with you? So most of them weren't as ostracized as they were as the Thessalonians, but you and I need to think about what the Holy Spirit told Jude in verses 3 and 4 of Jude. He said this, okay, because you're in a battle, guys. You're in a battle,
1: yes.
0: All right? Not just with wanting to take a nap, like Andrew, but listen, you're in a battle, okay? And Jude says this, beloved, while I was very diligent to write to you concerning our common salvation, hey, I just wanted to write a letter and saying how great it is to be saved. Ain't it great to be saved? Is that a good thing?
2: Yes.
0: Yeah. He said, but I found it necessary to write to you exhorting you to contend earnestly for the faith. That contend earnestly is you need to be head-butting people for Jesus, right? He says, which was once delivered to all the saints. I'm not saying go really headbutt people. All right, it's spiritual headbutting. All right, we don't fight in the flesh. It's spiritual. All right, but listen, he says, you know, it was once for all delivered to the saints. It doesn't change. It's the same thing. For certain men have crept in unnoticed who long ago were marked out for this condemnation, ungodly men who turn the grace of our God into lewdness and deny the only Lord God and our Lord Jesus Christ. If anybody comes to you and encourages you in sin, just as the church in Corinth did, they need to be challenged. If anybody comes to you and says, it's okay for you to be in sin because X, Y, or Z, you need to challenge that. You need to face that down. And you need to never encourage anybody in sin. Let's pray. Father, we come before you right now, Lord Jesus. We just pray as we have learned now what repentance looks like, the effects of repentance in the life of a believer. Lord, it means something. It changes us. It does something. And I pray, Lord, as the worship team comes up and we prepare to partake of communion, I just pray, Lord, that you would have your way in us, that you, Lord, would move upon us, change us. Father, as your Holy Spirit enters into the life of a believer, I pray that it would be shown on the outside in such a beautiful and holy way, that your Holy Spirit would be represented in us. I thank you, Lord Jesus, for this time with you, for this moment with you, and I just pray right now that each and every person here would have their own time of repentance with you and walking with you. Thank you, Lord. Lift it all up to you in Jesus' name.
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4: 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I'm Pastor Michael Petit. 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That's calvarydivine.org. If you have your Bibles ready, today we'll be in the book of 1 Peter chapter 2, verse 6, as we will look at Christ, the cornerstone, chosen and precious. Here is the first half. Here is the second half and conclusion of this two-part study.
5: Do you think, like, this is the crazy part about all this? Some of those kids didn't make it home last night in California. Some of those kids overdosed in fentanyl. Maybe taking something in a party and they never had an opportunity and they went to hell last night. So do you think it's time for you to keep playing Christian? Keep showing up to church? Well, I'm saved. We have a nation that's foundation is not built on the cornerstone anymore. We have a nation that needs to put the cornerstone, like they need to put the foundation back on the cornerstone. And Christians need to start to stand up and speak up and tell others about Jesus. In Ephesians chapter 2, verses 19 through 22, Paul says it this way. He says, so then you are no longer strangers and aliens, but you are fellow citizens with the saints and members of the household of God, built on the foundations of the apostles, the prophets, Christ Jesus himself being the cornerstone, in whom the whole structure being joined together grows into a holy temple in the Lord. In him you are also being built together in dwelling place for God by the Spirit. We're being built together. There's also a parallel verse to this in Zechariah chapter 10, verse 4. It says it this way. It says, from him shall come the cornerstone, from him the tent peg, from him the battle bow, from him every ruler, all of them together. He's like the cornerstone will come from Judah. And it'll come from Judah, and Jesus Christ is the cornerstone. So what is your faith built upon? Right? Is it built upon the cornerstone? In Luke chapter 6, verses 46 through 49, it says, why do you call me Lord, Lord, and do not do what I tell you? Everyone who comes to me and hears my words and does them, I will show you that he is like a man building a house who dug deep and laid the foundation on the rock. And when the flood arose and the stream broke against the house, that house, and could not shake it because it had been well built. But the one who hears and does not do them is like a man who built a house on the ground without a foundation. When the stream broke against it, immediately it fell, and the ruin of that house was great. Men, I will hit you first. You need to start digging. And you need to make sure that your family and your marriage is attached to the cornerstone and the foundation of Jesus Christ. Because he says, those who hear my words, do them. Do them. It does no good for you to raise a child and you don't do the word of God. You're just a hypocrite to them. If you're going to live by faith, then live it. If you're not, don't do that in front of them. Because by the time they get to middle school, I've told y'all, they know whether or not you're really a follower of Christ. And if you're a grandfather or an uncle in here and you think, man, I'm getting away with it, when they get into middle school, they know. Man, he's doing this and he's saying that he follows Jesus. They see it. And what happens is like you've been called as a man building a house. It didn't say a woman building a house. Oh, there's a whole teaching for a men's retreat right here. Too many women are building the house. And women, if you're doing that, you need to stop it. It's not your house to build. It's God has placed that man there for a reason, to lead the home. Now, that goes against everything in our culture right now. Because they've tried to, you know, they want men just to go sit in the corner now. And that's not what we're supposed to do. We're to lead our homes, lead our marriages, lead our families. And we have so many fathers who have left their children and left their marriages and left their families. And they're not involved in their kids. So guess what the church's responsibility is? You're supposed to be spiritual fathers to those kids that come in through the doors. So those youth that come through the doors, you're supposed to, hey, how was your week? How did school go? What's going on with your life? How can I pray with you? They need to know that this is a place they can come to where there's a foundation of Christ. And there are men here that will pray. And their wives will come alongside and pray with them. Oh, but that's not church. I'm supposed to come in, sit down, say hello, and go. That's your version of church. You were told in Acts chapter 2, verses 42, to be what? Devoted to what? Prayer? The Word of God. Fellowship, koinonia. You admonish each other with the Word of God. And breaking of bread. We have too many men that are building their house on the sand. There's no foundation. None at all. And if you're a follower of Christ, you need to be thinking about that too. Going to church does not make you a Christian. Okay? It doesn't work that way. James chapter 1, verses 22 through 27. I love these verses. But be doers of the word, not hearers only, deceiving yourselves. For if anyone is a hearer of the word and not a doer, he is like a man who looks intently at his natural face in a mirror, for he looks at himself and goes away at once and forgets what he was like. But the one who looks into the perfect law, the law of liberty, and perceives and perseveres, being no hearer who forgets, but a doer who acts, he will be blessed in his doing. If anyone thinks he is religious and does not bridle his tongue but deceives his heart, this person's religion is worthless. Religion that is pure and undefiled before God the Father is this: to visit orphans and widows in their affliction and to keep oneself unstained from the world. And so as we are churches being built brick upon brick, individuals being built brick upon brick as a spiritual house, it is the Word of God that stabilizes us because of Jesus Christ. Why is that? Jesus Christ is the Logos. And the Word became flesh in John chapter 1, verse 14. Well, what happens with so many people is they're building their house on the Tower of Babel, brick upon brick, the world. They're following the world's way. And unfortunately, in Genesis chapter 11, verse 4, it says, and they said, come, let us build ourselves a city and a tower with its tops and its heavens, and let us make a name for ourselves. When you build in the flesh, this is what you'll reap. You'll want to make a name for yourselves. And the number one thing, like, we have to get, when you grew up, what did you want to be, Robert, when you grew up? Like, when you were a kid, a cowboy? Well, that's okay. Steve? Fireman? I don't know your name, but what did you want to be when you grew up? Kurt? Policeman? Fireman? Architect? You know what the number one thing that these kids want to be today? An influencer. They want to be on TikTok being an influencer. Do you know what the TikTok is built upon? The Tower of Babel. Brick upon brick. They want to make themselves known. Seriously. You want to make yourselves known. You want to find value in somebody else's comments. Eventually, guess what's going to happen? Their comments are going to get ugly and they're going to get real. And then you're going to have to try to search for more people to give you other comments that make you feel better. Don't do that. When we grew up, firemen...

mind? Like, did God call you to that? Did God call you through His Word to go do that thing? Were you called to go to college? Or did you just want to go to college? Were you called to go join the military? Or did you just, I'm just going to go join the military. Are you going to be led by the flesh, or are you going to be led by the Spirit? You going to be led by the cornerstone for your life? Because the younger you do it, the better your life will be. You want to keep living by the world standard and keep putting your foundation on the sand, it'll get knocked down every time. But if you're led and you're called and you're being led and your foundation is on Jesus Christ, the cornerstone, storms will come. They're not going to not come. Because He tells you that in that verse. When the storms come and the streams break, you're going to be able to withstand it. 1 Corinthians chapter 3, verse 11 says, "For no one can lay a foundation other than that which is laid, which is Jesus Christ." I want to make sure you get this in 1 Corinthians 3:11. "For no one can lay a foundation other than which is laid, which is Jesus Christ." You cannot lay any other foundation but Jesus Christ. When you try to make it something else, the walls will crumble down. The Quran will crumble down, because Muhammad said that Jesus was just a good prophet. Buddhist said that Jesus was just a good teacher. The Mormons think that Jesus was born and now He's the Archangel Michael. It's a mess. And all of those religions are false and they will all crumble down. Because Jesus Christ, in those religions, Jesus Christ is not the cornerstone. Not laid by God. So no, all roads don't lead to heaven. We went over this in the book this past week. I love that. Because it lets you know there's only one way. It's Jesus Christ. That's it. And then He tells them that He's chosen and precious, a cornerstone chosen and precious. Again, this tough fisherman, that'd be like an oil worker telling you at work, man, "Hey, you're precious, bro." You'd be like, "Hey, what's wrong with you, man?" This is Peter. Peter is saying, "Hey, chosen and precious." And He uses this throughout the book of 1 Peter. And I love that, and I pray that would be us, that we would be chosen and precious, that we would be esteemed and have considerable worth. We look at our second point here, will you believe in Him? Because it says, "For it stands in Scripture, behold, I am laying in Zion a stone, a cornerstone, chosen and precious." And it says, "And whoever believes in Him will not be put to shame." Now, we need to make sure we get this. It's not whoever serves in the church will not be put to shame, right? Or some of the people who believe will not be put to shame. Now, He says whoever. If you're a follower of Christ, you will not be put to shame. Right now, our nation is trying to put Christians to shame. We're getting tagged with all these new labels, Christian nationalists, and all this other stuff that they're hitting us up with right now. We won't be put to shame because Jesus Christ is our cornerstone. I don't have anything to worry about. God's in control. God has allowed these last 3 years to happen. Okay? Now, my hope is that during that time you were crying out, "Oh, Jesus, please come." Right? Lord, please. Like, you start praying for your nation. Do you know where there's no cornerstone? In the White House. They lost it. They couldn't find it. That's a true story. They couldn't find the corner, and they still can't find the cornerstone in the White House. And they never will. Because Jesus Christ is the King. He's the Lord of Lords. And until He comes, then things will be corrected properly. But in the meantime, we pray. We pray for all of our leaders. We pray for our nation. We pray for D.C. We pray that whatever demonic influences have been going on, because there's quite a few of them, that they would leave. And that the angels would begin to win those battles. And the nation would repent and return to Him. That's the prayer. But it requires for us to believe. It requires for the Christian to believe. And that word in the Greek actually means to, you're believing in someone that you consider to be worthy. You're believing because it's an obedience out of faith. Because that person is worthy, I'm going to obey. And Jesus Christ is worthy of obedience. But why are you being

0: disobedient.
1: Joshua said it this way in Joshua 23, verse 14. He says, "And now I am about to go away." Joshua is getting ready to leave the earth, and he says, "Go away, all of the earth, and you know the hearts and the souls, all of you, that not one word has failed of all the good things that the Lord your God promised concerning you. All have come to pass for you, and not one of them has failed." And I want you to make sure you get this. He tells them later on to choose what God you're going to serve. Not one word had failed, and still people didn't believe. And guess what? There are going to be people who won't believe, and they will die in hell, unfortunately. They will be prideful, and they won't believe. They just won't. And Paul tells Timothy in 2 Timothy chapter 1, verse 12, he says, "Why is this way I suffer as I do, but I am not ashamed, for I know whom I believed, and I am convinced that he is able to guard until that day what has been entrusted to me." Paul had been shipwrecked a number of times, beaten to death, thrown out of this town, gets back up, goes back into town and continues preaching. He's like, "I know who I believed in. I was put in jail. I was whipped. I know who I believe in." Do you? If persecution came to America, do you? Do you know who you believe in? You need to know who you believe in. And he says it will not be put to shame. In the Greek, it means that you won't be humiliated or disgraced. Nobody likes to be humiliated or disgraced. He's like, if you're a child of mine, ain't happening. I'll have the last word. Oh, you think they're getting away with it. Oh, Jesus will have the last word. He's the cornerstone. He will judge this world. In Isaiah 50, verse 7, it says, "But the Lord God helps me. Therefore, I have not been disgraced. Therefore, I have set my face like flint. And I know that I shall not be put to shame." He was falsely accused, and yet God vindicates him. In Psalm 40, verse 14, David writes this, "Let those be put to shame and disappointed altogether who seek to snatch away my life. Let those be turned back and brought to dishonor who delight in my hurt." We will not be put to shame. It's actually a double negative that's there, and it's like you have to understand it's a strong denial for understanding. Like, I'm not going to be put to shame. You need to believe that in your heart. I'm just remembering a young kid that we were in Iraq, and he was a believer. And we humiliated that kid. And yet he was trying to share the gospel with us. He wasn't put to shame. I cannot remember the name of that kid. And I hope one day I'll see him in heaven. And I will give him a hug and tell him thank you. Because you cared about my soul more than I did. But I tried everything I could to put you to shame and disgrace you. Because I wasn't ready to give up my sin. God's children will not be put to shame. Because they're God's children. So if we are to come to Christ, He is to become our cornerstone. So the question is He your cornerstone? Now some of us will answer that very quickly in our head, right? But did you answer it in your heart? Is He worthy for you to trust and obey Him? Why do you call me Lord, Lord, and do not what I tell you to do? Right? You don't do what I tell you. Numbers chapter 11, verses 4 and 5. This is not on there, Miss Pam. Numbers 11, verses 4 and 5. It says, "Now the rabble," that word I had to look up this morning. This is part of my daily reading. That's not a word we use all the time, rabble, right? You know what that means? That means when you want to get people towards your argument, you grab them and you bring them along so they all come along with you to start complaining. Rabble, that's what that word means. Now, that's why it's important for you to, when you see a word like it, you go, "Man, I never use that word in English. I'm not smart. I went to school in Alabama, dude. I ain't the brightest tool in the kit." And I see the word rabble, I go, "Nah, I never used it. Never used it in my vocabulary. I need to know what that word means." But don't go to the Webster's Dictionary. Go to the Strong's Concordance so you can actually know what the word means. This is in the Old Testament, so the Old Testament is written in Hebrew, and the New Testament's written in Greek. And do not think that you can take the words from the Greek and put them into the Old Testament, and you cannot take the words from the Hebrew and put them into the New. Don't do that, because you change the meaning of the Scripture. So when you're studying the Old Testament, it's in the Hebrew. When you're studying the New, it's in the Greek. I learned that when I first came to faith. That's a bonus. The word rabble. So it says, now the rabble was among them in strong craving. And the people of Israel were also wept again and said, oh, that we had meat to eat. Remember the fish we ate in Egypt that cost nothing. The cucumbers, the melons, the leeks, the onions, and the garlic. You see the mixed multitude assembling together to rabble. Isaiah, you can go ahead and come on up, bud. To rabble. Did you catch that portion right there? Go back to 4, Miss Pam, if you could. Numbers 11, verse 4. I put you on the spot. I'm sorry. See where it says that... maybe it was in verse 5. That's on me. I'm sorry. It's been that kind of a morning. There you go. That cost nothing. It cost them everything. They were enslaved. They were enslaved in Egypt, and it cost them everything. And they're dreaming about the cucumbers and the melons and the leeks and the onions and the garlic because they were just getting manna from God. It was raining manna for them. God was feeding them. They had seen the plagues. They had seen the ocean divide and walk through it. And they're complaining. And just like Joshua, every word had been kept. And yet there were some that didn't believe. And it's sad. When you think about that, it's like Jesus is the cornerstone. He is the way, the truth, and the life. And in John 11, verses 25 through 26, it says, Jesus said to her, I am the resurrection and the life. Whoever believes in me, though he die, yet he shall live. And everyone who lives and believes in me shall never die. Do you believe this? Do you believe that he is the cornerstone? If he is the cornerstone, is your foundation built upon it? And we're going to get ready for communion. Now, communion is not a Catholic thing or a... communion was actually done by Jesus before the Catholics ever did it. Okay, just FYI. So... communion, what we do is we pass out the elements of the cracker and the juice, and we take that together. But what we want to do is I don't know everybody here, and I'm not sure where everybody's faith is, and maybe just an understanding of if you're going to choose to follow Jesus Christ, or maybe you've swayed and left Christ for a while, and you're trying to get back to your relationship with Christ, is just simply 4 things that we need to do, which is to admit that we are sinners. I'm a sinner. You're a sinner. We're all sinners. And you go, pastors, really? Yep, we are all. The Lord knew my heart back there when the things weren't working. I was like, right? We're sinners. We are. And then we have to understand that because of that sin, we're separated from God, from a holy God. We're separated. And so for us to receive forgiveness, we must be willing to turn away from our sins and turn towards Christ. To understand that the work that was done on the cross was done by Christ, the death and the resurrection. Now we believe that Christ died on the cross and was raised from the dead, and we receive Christ in our heart. In Romans chapter 10, verses 9, it says that if we confess with our mouth the Lord Jesus and believe in your heart that God has raised him from the dead, you will be saved. For with the heart one believes unto righteousness, and with the mouth confesses is made unto salvation. So I'm going to ask you to bow your heads, and you go, well, I think everybody in here is a believer. Don't worry about it, because this goes out on the radio, and this also goes out on Facebook and Instagram and all that other wonderful stuff, and they may need to come to faith. Okay? And so if you want to receive Christ, just raise your hand. If you're here, if you've walked away from the Lord and you want to reestablish your relationship with God, just raise your hand and we'll pray with you. What am I asking? If there's anybody that's listening to this, whether you're on the radio or on Facebook or wherever you're catching this, we want to give you that opportunity. If you want to receive Jesus and make him your Lord and Savior today, the Lord of your heart, the Lord of your life, just repeat this prayer after me. Dear Lord Jesus, I know I'm a sinner, and I ask for your forgiveness. I believe in my heart you died for my sins and rose from the dead. Fill me with the Holy Spirit. Be my Lord and Savior. Be the Lord of my heart and my life. And help me to know and do your will. And to give my life as a sacrifice, as spiritual worship. In Jesus' name, amen. Well, that concludes today's broadcast of Sun, Salt, and Light Radio. We hope that you enjoyed it. 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
1: It is God's desire to disclose His will to you. 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God's plan for you is good. I know it's a cliche. I know you've heard it before, but I believe it's absolutely true. God really does love you, and He really does have a wonderful plan for your life.
0: All right, I'm your host, David James. Pastor Greg Laurie is the senior pastor of Harvest Christian Fellowship in Southern California and Hawaii, and the feature speaker of the Harvest Crusades. 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